0: defensive military posture after the U.S. repeatedly violated terms of the agreement.
1: The negotiations never began because the United States committed gross and widespread violations of the text of the MOU just a few weeks after signing it on June 18th, and therefore the 60-day discussion is basically no longer relevant.
0: In Yemen, fighters with the Houthi movement said Monday they'd launched a missile attack on a Saudi ship in the Red Sea, the latest such strike since the Houthis declared a maritime blockade on Saudi Arabia last month. The Houthis control roughly a third of Yemen's territory. The United Nations warns recent attacks by the group have killed at least 17 civilians. A major ecological disaster is unfolding in Oman, where a massive oil spill has spread to over 2,000 square kilometers and begun fouling beaches. The oil spread largely unchecked for weeks after a tanker carrying 800,000 barrels of Russian crude ran aground in a protected marine reserve following an unexplained attack on the vessel in June. This comes after President Trump Monday threatened to, quote, bomb the bleep out of Oman if it gets in the way of U.S. efforts to reopen the Strait of Hormuz. Meanwhile, crude oil futures climbed to over $90 a barrel Monday, following reports that Iran had seized a UAE-owned tanker in the Strait of Hormuz. U.S. gas prices have set a mid-August record and stalled talks with Iran, with the national average at $4.06 a gallon. The U.S. Navy says a guided missile destroyer spent 4 days adrift in the South China Sea last month after an engineering failure left the 10,000-ton warship unable to maneuver under its own power. The breakdown left sailors aboard the USS Benfold without easy access to food, water, toilets, and air conditioning. The news comes as the Pentagon's under scrutiny over reports of low morale and mental health crises impacting sailors aboard the USS Abraham Lincoln aircraft carrier, which has been deployed continuously for 9 months supporting President Trump's attacks on Iran. On Monday, Trump downplayed reports about poor conditions on the Lincoln, including rationed food, moldy showers, shortages of basics, including soap and deodorant. Trump insisted the Lincoln is, quote, beautifully maintained and beautifully taken care of, unquote. Meanwhile, Trump lashed out at CNN reporter Kristen Holmes when she asked whether North Korean leader Kim Jong-un had personally requested the USN joint military exercises with South Korea.
2: He asked you specifically to scale back on those.
3: Quiet. You're very disrespectful in front of this young man. Okay? Don't you find her disrespectful? He understands. Quiet. Who are you with?
2: I'm with CNN.
3: Fake news.
2: I just wanted to follow up on the South Korea question.
3: You're a loud, boisterous person. You're fake news.
2: I was trying to find out if you had been talking to Kim Jong-un, if he had asked you to scale back on those military exercises. Go ahead.
0: Israel's militaries carried out fresh airstrikes and mortar attacks on southern Lebanon after weekend airstrikes killed at least 11 people, including children. A UN spokesperson warned of an alarming surge in violence as the UNIFIL peacekeeping force in Lebanon said it recorded an average of 137 projectiles fired daily into southern Lebanon by Israel over the last 2 weeks.
4: We are witnessing both from our humanitarian and peacekeeping colleagues alarming and concerning intensification of violence in the southern part of the country over the weekend, which also includes civilian casualties on the Lebanese side. Some of this violence has displaced families from areas where they had only recently returned, prompting them to seek safety elsewhere.
0: Trump's son-in-law and envoy, Jared Kushner, held talks with Israeli Prime Minister Benjamin Netanyahu on Monday. The meeting did not lead to an agreement for Israel to implement a framework that Hamas previously agreed to. This is Kushner speaking to Fox News.
5: We have a plan to rebuild Gaza, but we will not allow Gaza to be rebuilt until the demilitarization occurs. Nobody wants to put more money into a place that's gone on for so long until if it's just going to be taken over by terrorists or blown up again.
0: Hamas had agreed to disarm as part of the U.S.'s 15-point plan, but Israel rejected that proposal. Israel's been conducting near-daily attacks on the Gaza Strip, despite last year's so-called ceasefire, killing more than 1,200 people since October. This comes after Israel's far-right national security minister, Itamar Ben-Gvir, used a podcast interview with a freed hostage, Ram Breslavsky, to demand a kill quota in Gaza. This is Ben-Gvir.
6: It's no secret. I disagree with the prime minister. I think targeted assassinations should be carried out in Gaza, taking down 30 to 40 every night. Not just those who pose an immediate threat. There are people there who are not worthy of life. They shouldn't live. They're not even people.
0: The comments drew condemnation even from staunch defenders of Israel, like Nevada's Democratic Senator Jackie Rosen, who said, quote, anyone advocating for acts of violence against innocent civilians should not be in an official government position. I believe Ben-Gvir must resign, and I urge Prime Minister Netanyahu to denounce these remarks and reaffirm to the world that this is not the government's position, Senator Rosen said. In Israel, Prime Minister Benjamin Netanyahu has amplified messages comparing New York City Mayor Zoran Mamdani to authoritarian leaders from the Middle East. On Sunday, Netanyahu posted an image showing a new Likud party campaign billboard towering over a Tel Aviv highway that places Mamdani shoulder to shoulder with Turkish President Recep Tayyip Erdogan, Iran's supreme leader Mujtaba Khamenei, and the Hezbollah chief Naim Qassem. The four appear under the Hebrew slogan, they want Netanyahu to lose, don't let them win, unquote. Israeli elections are scheduled for October 27th. In Florida, voters head to the polls for primary elections today with progressive challengers looking to unseat powerful incumbent Democrats. In Broward County, union organizer Oliver Larkin is seeking to upset Congressmember Jared Moskowitz. Larkin is a member of Democratic Socialists of America who supports Medicare for All and an end to U.S. weapons transfers to Israel. Moskowitz has heavy support from donors associated with AIPAC, the American-Israel Public Affairs Committee, as well as the artificial intelligence super PAC leading the future. Elsewhere, Democratic Congressmember Debbie Wasserman Schultz faces a crowded field as she seeks a 12th term in Congress. Wasserman Schultz is running in the newly redrawn 20th district in southeast Florida, which is heavily African American. She faces four black primary challengers, including progressive Elijah Manley, a Democratic socialist campaigning on universal health care and a federal jobs guarantee. Wasserman Schultz led the Democratic National Committee during Hillary Clinton's failed presidential bid in 2016. Wasserman Schultz resigned in July of that year after WikiLeaks revealed DNC staff favored Clinton over Bernie Sanders during the primary. Meanwhile, President Trump voted by mail in Florida's Republican primary, despite repeatedly attacking mail-in ballots and signing an executive order earlier this year to curb voting by mail. In southern Texas, the Trump administration said Monday it had temporarily paused construction of a section of border wall in the Big Bend National Park. Customs and Border Protection CBP Commissioner Rodney Scott said he would personally conduct an on-the-ground evaluation of the site after construction crews were filmed bulldozing pristine desert wilderness, prompting fierce criticism from environmentalists. In a statement, campaigner Laken Jordahl of the Center for Biological Diversity accused the Department of Homeland Security of lying about border wall construction in Big Bend, adding, quote, we won't rest until the contracts are canceled, the waivers of law are rescinded, and the bulldozers are sent packing for good, unquote. For the second time, the Supreme Court's turned down Donald Trump's effort to undo the 2023 jury verdict holding him sexually liable for sexually abusing the writer E. Jean Carroll and later defaming her. The justices issued a one-sentence order Monday denying his request for a rehearing with no explanation and no noted dissents. The ruling leaves the more than $5 million civil judgment intact. A New York judge pushed back Luigi Mangione's state murder and weapons trial Monday over the 2024 killing of United Healthcare CEO Brian Thompson. This comes after Mangione pleaded guilty last Friday to federal stalking charges. He's pleaded not guilty to the state charges. His lawyers are arguing that he should not be punished for the same crime twice. The judge gave prosecutors until October 9th to answer his motion and scheduled his next court appearance for December 10th. In Las Vegas, opening statements began Monday in the murder trial of Duane Davis, nearly 30 years after rapper Tupac Shakur was shot near the Strip. Prosecutors told jurors that a gang war in Compton drove the killing and that Davis orchestrated it as revenge for an attack on his nephew. This is prosecutor Vinu Pillai.
7: Duane Davis has repeatedly told us over and over again about the anger he felt and his own role in the revenge drive-by shooting of Tupac Shakur. And now, nearly 30 years later, we're going to ask you to finally hold Duane Davis accountable.
0: Tupac Shakur was the son of Afeni Shakur, a prominent activist and member of the Black Panther Party. And those are some of the headlines. This is Democracy Now!, democracynow.org, the War and Peace Report. Coming up, the Pulitzer Prize-winning New York Times reporter Maggie Haberman on her new book, Regime Change, Inside the Imperial Presidency of Donald Trump. Stay with us.

0: The Reckoning by Zach Lemon and Alexander Rudd. This is Democracy Now!, democracynow.org, The War and Peace Report. I'm Amy Goodman. We begin today's show looking at secrecy in the Trump White House. We're joined by the Pulitzer Prize-winning New York Times reporter Maggie Haberman, who's been reporting on Donald Trump since the 1990s, often called the Trump Whisperer. She is co-author of the new book, Regime Change, Inside the Imperial Presidency of Donald Trump. She and her co-author, New York Times reporter Jonathan Swan, give an inside look at how the Trump administration's handled many of the biggest crises of his second term, from the Epstein files to Trump's decision to wage war on Iran. Haberman and Swan report many key decisions are made by Trump, along with a tight-knit group of 5 to 6 people in the room with him. Haberman has also been reporting on many recent controversies involving Trump, including the decision to fly the president out of a recent NATO summit on a secret plane due to an alleged Iranian threat. Trump had arrived in Turkey on the newly refurbished Boeing 747-8 jet, gifted to him by Qatar. But on his departure, he was seen boarding the older Air Force One. But then the Secret Service used a catering truck to secretly transfer Trump to a military jet. Well, to talk about all of this and more, we're joined by Maggie Haberman. It's great to have you with us.
1: Thanks for having me. I really appreciate it.
0: Before we start with regime change, let's start with this story. But sure. I actually want to start before he got into that older U.S. Air Force One. To the subpoena to the New York Times reporters, your colleagues, for the earlier story that the U.S. Air Force One that was gifted to Trump, and I say Trump, not exactly the United States, by Qatar, wasn't militarily prepared to protect him. And then the Trump administration was so angry that they subpoenaed the reporters and family members. A judge knocked that down. They withdrew their subpoenas. But I was wondering if you think that what they were really concerned about, the Trump administration, is the second part of the story, is when he went on to that second jet, in fact, he didn't fly out on it, and that it would be discovered that, you know, he was secreted onto a catering truck and went on to a third plane.
1: Entirely possible, Amy, and there's so much we still don't know about this entire episode. What we do know is, as you said, those subpoenas that were issued to my colleagues for doing their job, the procedure and process by which they came about, the judge that was handling the matter condemned how the Justice Department dealt with it. You know, subpoenas are not new to reporters, as you know, but this is not how it is supposed to be handled. It's not supposed to be within the first 24 hours of a story. It's supposed to be the last stop. President Obama did a lot of subpoenas, but not in this way. And, you know, the efforts to try to chill reporting, while not, you know, specific only to the Trump administration, this was a new level of intimidation. And what exactly they were looking at and trying to stop from getting out, I think that we have yet to learn. But I do want to point out to your viewers that the whole reason that the public was aware that the president was not flying out on that Qatari plane was because he said it. He put it on Truth Social, his social media site, that he was going to fly the older Air Force One for, quote unquote, old time's sake. And anybody who has followed him found that rather hard to believe. But he puts this out, and then they're surprised that reporters asked about it. Anyway, there's so much about this whole episode that we don't know yet.
0: And then explain what happened coming off that plane onto the third plane. Who was with him and who wasn't?
1: Trump, as you saw, made a display of going into the older Air Force One. He waves. There had been a pool camera. I think ABC News was the pool camera that day, set up just to capture what appeared to be a routine departure from the NATO summit at the Ankara airport. The president and a couple of aides were then taken, it appears to be, directly across to the other exit on this 747 to a catering container that was on a hydraulic lift. And that secrets them to the military jet where Pete Hegseth, the Secretary of Defense, boarded himself. Very visibly, it appears to have been part of the ruse. the people who the president took with him, and there may have been others, but these are the ones we know about. The White House has refused to answer any questions about any of this, were Natalie Harp, who is his ever-present aide, who is known as the human printer, as Jonathan and I describe at length in Regime Change, that, you know, she alarmed the Secret Service during the campaign because she left him these adoring letters in his personal spaces, in his private quarters, one of which said, "You are all that matters to me." She prints out pieces of good news for him and searches on the internet for information he wants to see. She is an alternate channel for reaching the president.
0: And how do you know about that note, "You're all that matters to me," that she left for Trump?
1: We obtained it. Without getting into more detail.
0: So Trump got very upset about being asked about this. Mm-hmm. On Sunday, the Democratic Senator John Ossoff of Georgia taunted Trump for his taking his aide Natalie Harp on the secret flight out of Turkey.
2: He golfs and trades stocks. See, he doesn't want to do the job. He wants to build his ballroom and travel with Natalie on their apparently defenseless flying palace gifted by the Emir of Qatar.
0: So the president was then asked about Ossoff's comments on Monday.
3: John Ossoff said you'd rather travel with your aide, Natalie Harp, and build the ballroom than do your job as president. What is your response, John Ossoff?
4: You mean Pee Wee Herman? Pee Wee Herman lookalike? No, I would much rather do other things. It's a we're building a great facility here. We're fixing a White House that hasn't been taken care of.
0: So that was the president responding. And as you say, Maggie, you write extensively about Natalie Harp and Regime Change. Tell us more about her and why you think Ossoff's raising this and her name is being raised at this point and what it meant for her to be one of the few people on this third secret plane with him.
1: I'll work backwards. Natalie Harp is essentially a body person, for lack of a better way of putting it. But she is, I described her as something like a human binky a couple of days ago. And that really is what she is. You know, he describes her, as we report in the book, to staff as, you know, somebody who loves him as much as his wife and children. And he would say to aides, "You'll all go off and make money. You know, she's never going to leave me." That's one. Walt Nauta, who is his actual body guy, also now the head of the Oval Office, whatever. He has some official title. Trump's co-conspirator indicted in the Mar-a-Lago documents case. Dan Scavino, who has been with Trump forever, started out as a caddy at his Westchester golf course. Those are three very personal aides. They also do deal with his social media piece. And then Pete Hegseth. So what it tells us is that these are people who Trump would find most comfortable to be around him, who could give him certain pieces of information. Again, we don't know exactly why, but I'm not surprised that Ossoff focused on this because, A, Natalie Harp is everywhere. She literally is in almost every Oval Office meeting. She was there when Jonathan and I went in to interview the president as a fact-checking interview for this book, and she was the one who handed us this document that he said was by a historian. It, in fact, was a former golf caddy for Gary Player, who had described Trump as the most powerful person ever to walk the planet and compared him to history's, you know, best known despots and monsters and conquerors separately. Ossoff, I believe, was trying to get a reaction, and he did. And the White House bit, and he was obviously making an insinuation. It goes further than our reporting. Trump was traveling with other people, but she's a taxpayer-funded staffer. It is not inappropriate to get asked a question about her by a reporter. And the president, all he did was draw further attention to this and how he handled that. Mm-hmm.
0: And, of course, attacking Kristen Hoes of CNN, who so often attacks women reporters.
1: Yes,
0: your response, they are all your colleagues, our colleagues.
1: Look, a couple of things. I mean, he has attacked many of us for a very long time. He has expanded his roster of who he is attacking in this particular term. He is, you know, almost everybody who writes something he doesn't like or even asks something he doesn't like gets a, "You're dumb, you're ugly, you're," I can go on and on and on. He does attack men, too. With women, it is always about their looks. The Kristen Holmes attack, I want to, first of all, Caitlin Collins does an incredible job, and she is basically alone in there every day because this White House has taken control of the media pool that covers him. It used to be decided by the White House Correspondents Association. Now they pick the outlets. And so Caitlin or Kristen will be asking a serious question, and the person who asks after them is, you know, an influencer who says something to the effect of, "Mr. President, why are you so fantastic?" It used to be that reporters would back each other up. It's so much harder now. And so the Kristen Holmes attack in particular, reporters don't want to be the story. One of the things that was really very jarring about what this White House did yesterday, and this wasn't the president directly, but it doesn't matter, it was some social media account from the White House raising her children and attacking her using her children and saying that your children will be ashamed of you. It's really something for a White House that was making a point of the fact that its press secretary, who is a young mother, is leaving in part because she wants to take time with her children, is going after a female reporter using her children. Children should be off limits no matter what. They're going to attack us whatever we do. This was a different level.
0: Why doesn't he attack you? I mean, yes, he's called you maggot and other names, but actually, you've been covering him for decades. And you get a personal sit-down interview with him.
1: Yeah, but I think there's a... So I was thinking about this when you used the Trump whisperer phrasing, which is a comment or whatever, a description of me that I wish I had, you know, pushed back on years ago. Because it suggests a level of personal engagement that just doesn't exist. It confers an intimacy that just doesn't exist. And it also confers a sort of... I'm as opposed to just sort of interpreting and covering someone, that there's some kind of a level of, like, you know, Rasputining, which is preposterous. I am a reporter. He is my subject who I cover. I have covered any number of politicians over the last 20 some odd years, going back to the 1990s, many of whom did not like my coverage. They just did not handle it like this. In terms of the me of it specifically, it is largely about being at the New York Times. He really is obsessed with the Times uniquely. But I did cover him, you know, before he was a candidate. I did cover him for a long time. I covered his, you know, quasi run in 2011. I worked at the New York Post. There is a New York of it that is real. But that is what it is. Jonathan and I have both had very little contact with him directly this term. We actually did have to go to him directly to ask for this interview, but not because we wanted open mic night with Donald Trump. We wanted to do a fact-checking interview, and it was quite revealing.
0: I mean, there's so much here. For example, talk about the use of the war room, as you describe it, both in a piece in the Times magazine, but also in your book, inside the White House freakout over the Epstein files.
1: Yeah, the Times magazine headline was, I think, pretty precise. So we describe in this book a handful of what were many meetings in the White House Situation Room, which is a meeting where room where presidents have, and it's a series of conference rooms, but there's this large conference room that people have seen pictures of presidents sitting in. The complex itself is where President Obama monitored the raid to kill Osama bin Laden. It is where presidents have talked about wars. It is also what became essentially a crisis comms hub for the Trump team. Not the president. He was not in these meetings. But his team, trying to deal with the general issue of the Epstein files, which Trump wanted nothing to do with. Trump obviously was very close with Jeffrey Epstein in the 1990s. He often talks about a falling out that we still don't totally understand in the 2000s. But his name was in these files, and some of that was public already. But he just didn't want to hear about it at all. And he had several people in his government who had repeatedly talked about transparency in these files once they got in office. The problem is the president did not want anything to do with this. So they then were in these meetings trying to figure out what they could put out to the public, how to handle Ghislaine Maxwell, Jeffrey Epstein's longtime associate and girlfriend. And it ends up in these remarkable moments where they are discussing, among other things, you know, an uncorroborated secondhand allegation made to a reporter a decade earlier about Trump, you know, sleeping with a woman who in Jeffrey Epstein's house, and that the woman, that Trump had a nipple fetish, and that he had clearly abused her body, according to this secondhand account, which had already been public. But this was the kind of thing they found themselves talking about in the Situation Room. It was not really in those meetings that we focused on about justice for these victims. Now, there were other discussions on that front, but that was not what this was.
0: And talk about who was there.
1: It was the top levels of the White House and the DOJ. It was the chief of staff, the vice president, Pam Bondi, then the attorney general, who they mostly all blamed for comments that she had made publicly and how she handled it. Todd Blanche, now the attorney general, then the deputy attorney general. Kash Patel, the FBI director. Dave Warrington, then the White House counsel. The list goes on, and that's a partial list. I mean, there's more than a dozen people.
0: And it's so significant, Todd Blanche, mm-hmm. given that he is the attorney general Correct. Now, the questions he was just asked mm-hmm. by Kirsten Walker mm-hmm. On NBC. Mm-hmm. about whether he would be independent, and mm-hmm. he took great affront. Mm. He's the one who handled the Epstein files.
1: He was the person who was overseeing the majority of how this was dealt with. Pam Bondi talked about that in House testimony, and while she was certainly present in a bunch of these meetings and aware of what was happening, it is true that Blanche is who the White House tasked with this, and he was tasked with this because they believed that he would be, you know, clear with them about what was there and be clear with them about how they would move forward. There is a total eradication of the norm of DOJ independence that has existed since Watergate. What this White House will say is it is an agency of the executive branch. There is no actual independence. In this case, the middleman just doesn't exist.
0: Talk about the briefing, Maggie Haberman, in the war room that Benjamin Netanyahu gave leading up to the U.S.-Israeli attack on Iran. How unusual this is.
1: Right. This is an unusual meeting in the Situation Room, that large conference room, from the other end of the spectrum. This is actually about matters of governance. There are few things as important as how a president takes the country to war. And that is what this meeting was about. But this was a foreign leader sitting in the Situation Room. Trump normally sits at the head of that big conference table. And in this instance, in our reporting, and again, we get into this in detail in the book, this was really the last reporting we did for this book, Trump moved his seat so they were sitting across from each other, which said something about Netanyahu and the level of respect that Trump was conferring on him. But we could not find any other example of a foreign head of state being present with the president of the United States in person for this kind of a meeting. And in this meeting, Netanyahu made the case for a regime change scenario, trying to pull the U.S. in. Various steps would happen. Various things were unlikely to, you know, be constricting, according to Netanyahu. He portrayed the Iranian regime as fairly easy to topple. And he played this video for the president in the conference room, which was of, you know, possible leaders who could take over, which most of the U.S. government did not take very seriously. Trump, however, liked the sound of this. Trump, at the end of this presentation, said something to the effect of, sounds good to me. And while there were more conversations with his own government, it was clear to his own advisors how appealing this was to Trump. Trump was acting on instinct. This was after the Maduro raid in Venezuela earlier in the year. He believed the Iranian regime was a paper tiger based on how it had responded the previous year during the 12-day war. And the president basically ignored many of his own advisors and just went ahead.
0: Do you think

0: diversion or an active distraction, although obviously Trump likes distractions, and we talk about that in the book as well. We have a scene early on where they were looking at ways to wipe the controversy over an OMB memo that had gone out, off the front pages. And one of the things they were talking about was, let's talk about sending migrants to Gitmo. That was one possibility. So obviously he likes distractions, but we don't have reporting suggesting that this was the active method behind it. It almost doesn't matter, though. He was expanding his own power. That is the main focus for him now.
1: So you have Netanyahu mm-hmm. in the Situation mm-hmm. Room, and now you have Trump on the secret flight, and it turns out, I think it was the Washington Post expose saying mm-hmm. that the CIA didn't hold much stock in Israeli intelligence that Trump was being targeted on this plane.
0: So we actually have different reporting on that, and again, this is all still emerging, but our understanding is that this is actually a separate threat stream from what the Israeli government had been discussing. In real time, the CIA, according to our reporting on what was motivating them to get the president out, did not have a confidence assessment one way or the other in real time. Now, they later, I think, looked at it and were less confident. But that was not, I think things are getting conflated here. But again, we are all still trying to figure out what happened.
1: We're talking to Maggie Haberman, co-author of Regime Change. Let's talk about the inner circle. Mm-hmm. Talk about people like Stephen Miller, mm-hmm. how he rose to power, how important he is to Trump, what this immigrant crackdown is mm-hmm. all about. Talk about the Rubio-Vance competition to succeed President Trump. I thought it was interesting that Rubio was on the plane that possibly was targeted. He was left on the plane. And it then turned out that Trump is telling people behind the scenes that he's for Vance now.
0: Trump is quite capable of saying different things to different audiences, as you and I both know, and I think that that will continue. I think that if Vance is likely, to be the nominee, which at the moment he seems like he will be. Trump will get with him. I don't think Trump is going to make it easy for Vance or anyone who is the Republican nominee, because Trump does not like attention shifting elsewhere. And Trump's legacy is less about policy in his mind. It's about Trump. So that's one piece.
1: Do you think he'll allow the elections to continue?
0: I do. I don't have reporting suggesting otherwise. But there's a difference between, there are limits to what he can actively do, as you know, to take over elections in states. That doesn't mean that there won't be, efforts to try to get involved somehow. We've already seen that in Minnesota, in the middle of these killings of Alex Pretty, and a few weeks before that, Renee Good earlier this year. The DOJ, then run by Pam Bondi, was saying, we'll pull back the federal migrant forces, immigration forces, just give us your voter rolls, and so that we can take a look at them and see what's there. So I expect we will see more of that. In terms of Stephen Miller, he is the most powerful White House advisor, arguably, over, the last few decades, probably in modern history. He is dual-hatted. He is the Deputy White House Chief of Staff for Policy. He is also the Homeland Security Advisor. Even those two titles do not really explain the level of his power. We got into his background, who he is, how he grew up. We were trying to make clear who these people are and what drives them in this book. Miller is fundamentally important to understand for Trump in general. But he came up in California in a very liberal enclave in Santa Monica, and he has been listening to Rush Limbaugh. He has been talking about undocumented immigrants for decades, and his vision is a restrictionist immigration policy. He is more hawkish than Trump on this matter, but on this topic, but Trump just doesn't stop him most of the time unless it gets negative attention in the press, and then he will pull him back, like after Minnesota. But that was extreme. This immigration crackdown is what it looks like. It is about restricting who comes into the country and who can keep living here. And there is so much happening on this front that, everybody across the media, I think, at the mainstream outlets, and not just mainstream outlets, are doing a lot of coverage. And there is still so much happening on so many fronts that we're not really fully seeing the full picture.
1: Regime Change, Inside the Imperial Presidency of Donald Trump. Talk about the title.
0: So one of the things that occurred to Jonathan and me very early on, and this relates to actually what we were just describing about Stephen Miller. Stephen Miller is one of the people who had spent the most time thinking about what a Trump 2.0 would look like, including how to put in lawyers who would help Trump get to a yes. Not just help, but be willing to say yes and then figure out how to

0: work the policy and the justifications later on. It was clear within the first 3 months that what we were covering was not, you know, Democrat to Republican transition or even Trump to Biden, and where Trump left Biden a handwritten note after January 6th, you know, and there were still some efforts to try to have some kind of a transition between the governments. This is a form of regime change in our own country. This is a reimagining of the U.S. presidency, an expansion of executive power on a level we have not seen before in modern history, in some ways ever. And we had come up with this title months before the Maduro operation. This was not about Venezuela. It was not about Iran. It happens to be true of those efforts, too. But this is about the U.S.
1: And the other people who surround him who are most important that we should be looking at?
0: This is a government run by, as you said, about a half dozen people, give or take. Susie Wiles, Pete Hegseth, Dan Kane, the chairman of the Joint Chiefs of Staff, John Ratcliffe, director of the CIA, Steve Witkoff, Trump's all-purpose envoy. Jared Kushner does not have an official government role, but he is quite involved now. Scott Bessent, sometimes. Howard Lutnick, sometimes. That's about it.
1: Jared Kushner just declared a billionaire. He's the billionaire builder, Trump envoy. And in fact, is that a benefit to Kushner not to have a portfolio exactly or be a paid employee?
0: Correct.
1: Because it means he just goes around the world like Steve Witkoff. Some people, Trump is saying he's going to make peace. Other people are saying he's going to make money.
0: Right. Well, and two things can be true at once. I mean, certainly in the case of Witkoff, who actually does formally work for the government, whereas Kushner does not at all. Witkoff and Trump and their children are partners in this crypto business. The self-enrichment of this administration is at an astonishing scale. And I think people were loath to really believe in Trump's world and among Republicans how much money mainstream media was describing him as making through these ventures. Then he filed his personal financial disclosure form, and there it was. There is absolutely no precedent for this.
1: You have been following Trump for decades, covering Donald Trump. What has most shocked you?
0: Covering Donald Trump in various ways, but and others, not a lot has shocked me, honestly. I mean, there is a lot of what we are seeing right now that is what I expected the first year to look like of 2017. And in some ways, what you are seeing now is what 2020 was set to look like after the impeachment trial, where he was, you know, acquitted is the headline that he likes to hold up. And then COVID hit, and that changed everything about that year. This level of loyalty as the dominant factor, this level of vengeance and retribution as an animating theme, that is what I expected this to be for a long time.
1: Have you been shocked by the lack of resistance?
0: I have been shocked at the degree to which Congress in particular is just handing over its power, the House Republicans. I have been shocked at how tech leaders were, and we described this at length, you know, many of whom had declared themselves Democrats before or had contributed to Democrat causes, even if they were doing both parties.
1: Just Zuckerberg,
0: Jeff Bezos, you know, Tim Cook, although he had a relationship with Trump in term one, just bringing these tributes to him. I mean, we get into detail in this in the book. I would say the one thing I was really surprised by, honestly, if I had to look at it, was Elon Musk, which was that Trump essentially, it's been really memory-holed, and we get into this a lot in the book, but Trump essentially made him a co-president. He wasn't exactly a co-president, but he was basically a co-president. And what Musk wanted to do was not always aligned with what other people in Trump's West Wing wanted to happen. So the first several months of this term were really hijacked by Doge and what Musk was doing, again, some of which they liked. Musk also did things like get rid of a congressionally created agency in USAID, just got rid of it, gutted it. And the rump was taken over by the State Department and Marco Rubio, who was not thrilled to be doing this. That did surprise me. Trump only pulled Musk back after a meeting my colleagues and I reported on, where he was supposed to be getting a briefing on the China war plan in the Pentagon, in a room called the Tank. It's a sanctuary of sorts.
1: A meeting with Hegseth.
0: Correct. And some others. But it was clear to Trump and what he was saying to his advisors that, you know, this was problematic conflicts-wise. Trump has problems when other people get him bad headlines for conflicts. Less so himself and his family.
1: Well, I want to thank you for spending this time with us. Regime change inside the imperial presidency of Donald Trump. Maggie Haberman wrote this book along with Jonathan Swan. This is Democracy Now!, democracynow.org. She's also author of Confidence Man, The Making of Donald Trump and the Breaking of America. Coming up next, we look at President Trump's son-in-law and envoy, the billionaire builder Jared Kushner, who held separate meetings with Hamas and Israeli Prime Minister Benjamin Netanyahu. We'll speak with the political analyst, Moin Rabbani. Stay with us.

0: Society Palestinian Youth Choir. This is Democracy Now!, democracynow.org, The War and Peace Report. President Trump's son-in-law and envoy, Jared Kushner, met with Israeli Prime Minister Benjamin Netanyahu in Jerusalem Monday after Israel rejected a 15-point plan for Gaza promoted by President Trump's so-called Board of Peace. The proposal would have seen Hamas gradually disarm and turn over governance of the Gaza Strip to an international force in exchange for Israel's withdrawal. This is Jared Kushner speaking to Fox News.
1: We have a plan to rebuild Gaza, but we will not allow Gaza to be rebuilt until the demilitarization occurs. Nobody wants to put more money into a place that's gone on for so long until if it's just going to be taken over by terrorists or blown up again.
0: Over the weekend, Jared Kushner held rare direct talks in Cairo with Hamas's political chief, Khalil al-Hayya. Also joining the talks were the Egyptian president, Abdel Fattah al-Sisi, former British Prime Minister, Tony Blair, and Qatari, Turkish, and Egyptian mediators. Hamas officials said Israel had violated the terms of the October 2025 ceasefire and that the roadmap agreed to last month was not open to changes. Israel's been conducting near daily attacks on the Gaza Strip despite the so-called ceasefire, killing more than 1,200 people directly. For more, we go to Montreal, where we're joined by Mouin Rabbani, Middle East analyst and managing editor of Jadalia. His forthcoming book is titled Gaza Apocalypse. Welcome back to Democracy Now!, Mouin. Let's begin with what exactly these meetings have been about and what came out of them, beginning with who Jared Kushner is. Again, is not officially a government employee.
2: Yes, I think as Maggie Haberman was just informing us, he's actually not part of the government. He has no official role, no official position, and therefore is essentially accountable only to his father-in-law, Donald Trump. He's also someone who is deeply invested, both literally and figuratively, in the Middle East. He relies to a very large extent on funding from Gulf states and connections with various rulers and oligarchs and so on for his business activities, but is also someone who is very deeply, intimately tied to Israel and its imperial project in the region. I mean, you know, his father, the current U.S. ambassador to France, Charles Kushner, and Netanyahu have a longstanding relationship. And at one point, when Netanyahu used to visit New York, he would literally sleep in Jared Kushner's bed. So, you know, this is all a kind of very incestuous, sordid background for someone to now pretend to play the role of a mediator between two different parties. It's really not on the cards.
0: And when you would say sleep in his bed, you mean the childhood home of Jared Kushner. He would sleep in his bedroom, right?
2: Well, I recall Netanyahu, I think, stating that he slept in Kushner's bed. No suggestion Kushner was in it as well. This is all pre-Epstein. But the broader point is there's a very intimate ideological political connection between the Kushners and Israel. And then there is, in addition to that, a very intimate, active business and financial connection between Kushner and many of the states in the Gulf.
0: So Axios reported Monday that Hamas leaders had committed to disarming and demilitarizing Gaza. What does that mean in the near time? And can you talk about the significance of Kushner and other Trump officials meeting directly with Hamas?
2: Well, the meeting, the direct meeting with Hamas is significant, but it's also not unprecedented. It was unprecedented at the beginning of the Trump administration when its envoy, Adam Guler, met directly with Hamas officials, including Khalil al-Hayya in Doha. And this caused such outrage in pro-Israeli circles that Adam Guler has essentially been politically disappeared. But to get back to your question, what happened last month is that the Board of Peace, the self-proclaimed Board of Peace, which sees itself essentially as replacing any other international institution and any other international resolutions dealing with the question of Palestine, the Board of Peace put forward a 15-point proposal. That proposal included two key points. The first is the decommissioning of Hamas heavy weaponry and various other aspects relating to Gaza governance, in which Hamas would have absolutely no role. But the second point was that none of these commitments would need to be fulfilled unless and until Israel properly fulfilled all its commitments and obligations that it accepted in October of last year, pursuant to the ceasefire agreement with Hamas. In other words, Israel would have to stop its daily bombardments and killings in the Gaza Strip and actually observe a cessation of hostilities. It would need to allow the surge of humanitarian goods into the Gaza Strip pursuant to its obligations and so on. Israel then objected to this, and acting through the board's point man on Gaza, the former UN envoy Nikolay Mladenov, essentially adopted some key Israeli conditions, thereby revising an agreement that had already been agreed with Hamas. Subsequently, Netanyahu rejected what was in effect his own agreement, and I think that move should be seen primarily in terms of the upcoming Israeli parliamentary elections in a few weeks and in 2 months. And now Kushner has come to the region. First, he met with Hamas, and rather than reconfirm the validity of the agreement that the board has already reached with the Palestinians, he's essentially trying to rewrite it. And then after his meeting with Netanyahu, he came out and emphasized Israel's, what is called Israel's right to self-defense, meaning Israel will be under no obligation to observe any commitments regarding a cessation of hostilities. Israel would not be obliged to conduct any of its obligations unless and until Hamas was fully disarmed, meaning it even has to confirm that it no longer has any military infrastructure or even any light personal weapons. Well, this is essentially Israel throwing a poison pill into an agreement by including conditions that can never be met, because Israel can always claim, you know, there is still a Kalashnikov or a pistol or a slingshot, and thereby indefinitely, in other words, permanently, postpone the discharge of any of its own obligations. And you can say Kushner fell for it or Kushner is complicit in this, but the result is the same.
0: You have the far-right National Security Minister, Itamar Ben-Gvir, calling for nightly targeted eliminations of 30 or 40 people in Gaza. Interestingly, a number of news outlets, Associated Press, Financial Times, Times of Israel, are reporting that Ben-Gvir said not just those who pose an immediate threat. There are people there who are not worthy of life. They shouldn't live. They're not even people, making the remarks on a podcast with a former hostage.
2: Yeah, it's interesting that we have seen Israel's apologists, particularly in Europe and the United States, rush to dismiss this on the pretext that Ben-Gvir is some kind of freelancer who doesn't really play an important role, and therefore these explicitly fascist statements, these explicitly genocidal utterances, can be somehow ignored. He is the equivalent of, let's say, the head of the U.S. Department of Homeland Security or the British Home Secretary, if not more so. And for him to be making these statements, saying the quiet part out loud, because he knows he can say the quiet part out loud, and he knows there will be absolutely no consequences for making these kinds of statements, I think, you know, that says a lot. And it says even more that he is making these statements in the context of an election campaign where he is assuming, in my view, correctly, that making such statements probably has an electoral benefit for him rather than placing him beyond the political pale in what is today Israel.
0: Muin Rabbani, I want to also turn to the U.S.-Israeli war in Iran. The White House said Monday it would not seek to extend the MOU, the Memorandum of Understanding with Iran, as the 60-day ceasefire deal expired without an agreement to end the war Monday. In Washington, Trump called on Tehran to, quote, put up the white flag of surrender. And at the same time, you have President Trump threatening Oman, reportedly threatening to bomb the, rhymes with hit, out of Oman if it, quote, gets in the way of the U.S. blockade of Iranian ships in the Strait of Hormuz, when it has not been secret that Oman is negotiating with Iran to open the strait.
2: Well, you know, this also ties into the previous part of our discussion. We are not only dealing with an exceptionally bad faith actor in Israel, but we are dealing with the United States, whose statements, whose commitments, whose agreements are completely unreliable, untrustworthy. We're dealing with an impetuous leader who will talk out of both sides of his mouth, as in this case, threaten a close ally for performing its role of seeking to promote diplomacy. Look, no one expected that the 60-day term of the Iranian-U.S. Memorandum of Understanding would result in a comprehensive agreement. I think many people, myself included, did think that at the end of this period, the U.S. and Iran would jointly agree to extend the term of the Memorandum of Understanding to give diplomacy a chance. But I think at this point, we have to assume that a renewed full-scale military confrontation between Iran on the one hand and the U.S. and Israel on the other looks increasingly likely, if not inevitable. And that is the product of the, you know, crazy decision by Trump, which you discussed previously with Maggie Haberman, to launch this war in the first place.
0: And then back on Jared Kushner with Gaza, as they talk about the new Gaza and the new Rafah, and they talk about making the first contract for Moroccan soldiers to come into Gaza to cordon off that area. We just have a minute.
2: Well, again, you know, the decommissioning of Hamas heavy weaponry that was agreed in this 15-point plan was supposed to take place under Palestinian and international auspices. We're now talking about the total disarmament of Hamas directly under American auspices, a poison pill. And regarding your question about these Moroccan soldiers, you know, we had been talking about an 8,000 stabilization force, but no one wants to be part of this because no one knows what the details are. No one knows what the objectives are, and the plan keeps changing, and therefore I think it's essentially a dead letter.
0: Well, Muin Rabbani, we will of course continue to follow this. Thank you so much for being with us, Middle East analyst and managing editor of Jadalia. His forthcoming book titled Gaza Apocalypse. That does it for our show. I'll be in Middlebury, Vermont on August 28th to speak after the screening of T.L. Essen and Carl Dale's film about Democracy Now! Called Steal This Story, Please. Then in Madison, Wisconsin on September 5th, in Chicago on September 6th, and then in Bayshore, New York on September 17th. You can go to our website at democracynow.org for the screenings and the Q&A afterwards. I'm Amy Goodman. This is another edition of Democracy Now!, democracynow.org, The War and Peace Report.
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1: First, the president's approval rating has fallen to 33%. That's the lowest of his presidency. But also on the key issue of the economy, voters say they trust Democrats over Republicans for the first time in roughly a decade.
2: What? They support Democrats over Republicans on economy.

0: Yes, I am. 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I'm Brad Friedman, your friendly investigative blogger, journalist, troublemaker, muckraker, an all-around swell fellow, says me from bradblog.com. Thank you very much for joining us today for another thrilling edition of the broadcast. Coming up, Michael Tomasky, editor-in-chief of the New Republic, joins us to discuss new polling that puts the lie to at least one of the long zombie lies that has just long driven me a bit crazy, and that is the idea that Republicans are somehow better on economic issues than Democrats. That, despite decades of evidence to the contrary. Unfortunately, I don't think enough Democrats in office or running for same, not to mention the corporate media, seem to be able to articulate to the American people those decades of evidence that are really not that hard to find, and I don't understand why. But anyway, hopefully Michael Tomasky will help us get a grip on that. As recent polling finds, despite all of that, that Americans now see Democrats as better on the economy than Republicans. Well, what took you so long, Americans? We will ask Mr. Tomasky shortly. Also,
1: yeah, I mean, how many times do you have to does a Republican have to crash the economy before people start to notice?
0: Well, we'll see. We'll give this one another chance to, he's got time for at least one or two more. In any event, also coming up, you heard her right there. That's the indefatigable Ms. Desiree Doyen. She'll be here with our latest Green News report. One of the stories that we're covering on the GNR today is the insane Trump administration's insane construction of a border wall in the otherwise pristine Big Bend National Park in West Texas, which has included the bulldozing of the park for roads and this wall along a border, which is already atop a 10,000-foot cliff or something like that?
1: Yes, it's basically a huge canyon, and it's really difficult to cross when you've got 1,000-foot cliff walls.
0: But
1: it's
0: sure,
1: natural barrier.
0: Let's tear up the park and build this wall for no good reason. Happily, as of Monday, after public opprobrium from both Democrats and Republicans alike, believe it or not, that construction, for now, has been paused, but no sooner had the administration stopped the destruction in Big Bend, as we were able to report it in the GNR. Just a few hours later, they announced plans for opening nearly 45 million acres of wilderness in national forests for road construction and logging. Do I understand that correctly, Desi?
1: Yes, you do, unfortunately. So the roadless rule, it's one of the most important policies in the history of protecting our public lands.
0: It's a 25-year-old policy put in place by the Clinton administration.
1: Right. It protects about 59 million acres of untouched wilderness in our national forest lands. These wilderness areas provide recreation. They have wildlife. They filter our drinking water. They perform all kinds of really important ecosystem services for Americans. The thing that is most important about them, I think, is the way that outdoor recreation supports rural economies. It brings in tourism that circulates within the local economy, unlike logging that sends the profits outside
0: economy. Not like logging. That's the money that I guess Trump is after. And I have a feeling that what happened was he was mad that they made him stop destroying Big Bend. So he said, okay, fine, I'll destroy 50 million acres in the national forest elsewhere.
1: The important thing is to remember, nobody visits a clear-cut forest. Mm. So the Trump administration is saying that they must repeal the roadless rule in order to help with fighting wildfires.
0: They're doing just thin the forest.
1: But
0: are
1: the important
0: they?
1: Thing to remember on that is that studies confirm that actually roads increase the risk of wildfires. Based on U.S. Forest Service data, wildfires are 4 times more likely to ignite within 150 feet of a road than in areas that don't have any roads.
0: Yeah.
1: Now, there is a public comment period that is open right now. It's only for 30 days. They have truncated it on purpose to make it harder for the public to speak up. A tsunami of public comments will help fight this rule in court.
2: Yeah, and I have a feeling while they're claiming, oh, we're doing it to thin the forest to make fires less possible or less destructive. It just so happens to help out our logging friends who get all of this clear-cut timber.
1: Yeah.
2: Anyway, more on that, no doubt, in our Green News Report later this week. But we got one for you, a fresh one out of the oven a little bit later this hour. Other than that, voters headed to the polls on Tuesday in Wyoming, Alaska, and Florida as the primary season finally begins to wind down in advance of November's incredibly important midterm elections. They were also voting on Tuesday in California, out here up in the Bay Area, in a U.S. House special election to fill the seat left vacant by the disgraced former Democratic Congressman Eric Swalwell. The one thing we know about that race is that a Democrat will hold that seat, given that Democratic candidates were the top two vote getters in the special election primary a few weeks back. So candidates State Senator Aisha Wahab and Bay Area Rapid Transit BART Board President Melissa Hernandez, both of them Democrats, are facing off in the special to fill the rest of the term and will also face off again this fall for the full term. But there were a number of interesting and or crazy races on the ballot on Tuesday. For example, two people on the ballot named Dan Sullivan in Alaska's U.S. Senate race, where Democratic former House Rep Mary Peltola is hoping to flip the state's Senate seat from red to blue this year. But she will have to get through both a top four primary this week in the state and then a ranked choice election for the seat in November, along with three other candidates, two of whom might share the same name as the current Republican Senator Dan Sullivan. There's more progressive versus more centrist Democratic primaries on the were on the ballot again in on Tuesday in Florida, where corrupt Republican mid-decade redistricting has shaken up a number of House districts in the Sunshine State, and at least one Republican primary down in Florida is sort of closer to a Florida carpet-bagging reality crime show nightmare than a race for Congress. This is a race to fill the seat being vacated by Trump-endorsed Republican Congressman Byron Donalds. He is running for governor, and if he's successful, he would become the state's first black governor if he wins in November. But in that primary, the House primary in the 19th U.S. House District in Florida, as AP describes it today, there are several candidates who have spent time in prison and a handful who have run in other states.
1: Wow.
2: The field includes two former members of Congress who are mounting comeback bids after departing in scandal. Former North Carolina Rep. Madison Cawthorn, remember him? The young guy in the wheelchair, his tenure was marred by repeat traffic stops, guns at airport checkpoints, and a claim that he had been invited to a Washington orgy. He is running in this race. So is former New York Rep. Chris Collins, who resigned before pleading guilty to insider trading charges and served prison time before, yes, he was pardoned by Donald Trump. Also, the Trump-endorsed candidate in this race is someone named Catalina Lauf, who ran twice for Congress in Illinois. She, like all the others, moved down to Florida. Thereafter, she lost the 2020 primary in Illinois to Jim Oberweis, a former state senator in Illinois, who also decamped to Florida and is also running for this seat. But that's not all. Another candidate, Ola Hawatme, previously ran unsuccessfully for Congress in New York, while Linda Sawyer, another candidate, once tried in Michigan. Mind you, these are all on the Republican side in one U.S. House race in Florida, but that's still not all. Also, in that very same race, John Strand, a former television actor, underwear model, and romance novel cover model, who served prison time for his role in the January 6, 2021 assault on the U.S. Capitol. Yes, he too will be in this, or was in this race on Tuesday. All on the ballot, and since I probably won't have time to go into details like that in our results coverage tomorrow, just thought I'd give you an idea of the colorful type of contests that were on the ballot in Florida on Tuesday, because it's Florida, man.
1: Oh, Florida, never change.
2: Selective results from which, and noteworthy problem reports, if we get them, we will be covering on our next thrilling broadcast as the finish line comes into view, at least for this year's midterm primary season. It is not over yet, however, even if it should get a little bit easier to cover, maybe, I think. Next Tuesday, August 25, it's the Oklahoma primary runoffs and the quickie GOP Senate primary, U.S. Senate primary runoff for Republicans only in South Carolina. They're still trying to find their candidate to fill the seat vacated by the late Lindsey Graham, where his Trump-endorsed sister Darlene hopes to win the Republican nomination for a full 6-year term in a runoff against the very right, very Trumpy hardliner Congressman Ralph Norman, following the special primary, general primary, I guess, I don't know what we call it, the first round that was held just last Tuesday. So a 2-week break before the runoff next week. Then for the next 3 Tuesdays thereafter in a row in September, much of New England hold their primaries, with Massachusetts on the 1st of the month, New Hampshire and Rhode Island on the 8th of September, and finally Delaware brings up the rear on September 15. If you live in any of those states, well, now is a fine time, a great time. There has never been a better time to make your plan to vote, to get registered if you have to, if you are not already, and or help other people to do the same. Do it now for the primaries, and you'll be all set to go, hopefully, on November 3rd for the actual midterms. All right, speaking of elections, the economy is almost certainly going to have a huge effect on this November's elections, with majorities of Americans now seemingly set to hold the poor state of our economy against Republicans, after new polling finds that American voters now prefer Democrats when it comes to economic policies, which, had they asked me, well, I could have advised them long ago. In any event, I shouldn't have to, given all of the evidence that is right in front of our face for the last, I don't know how many decades, or at least should be right in front of our face, but for maybe Democrats not being great at making the case for a number of reasons, and a corporate media that does not seem all that interested in helping them. We will discuss that and a few other zombie lies and myths with the great Michael Tomasky from the New Republic after a quick break here, plus Green News Report, all still ahead on today's broadcast. I'm Brad Friedman. Don't touch that dial.
1: 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And thanks.

0: course, that's what Americans tend to think about Republicans. Oh, they're the ones that are taking care of business. Are they? Things are changing. Welcome back to the Bradcast. Brad Friedman from bradblog.com. Well, maybe things are changing the same, staying the same, but the Americans' perceptions of them are changing. Earlier this month, I briefly noted the news that new polling had found, for the first time in seemingly forever, for some reason, that Americans finally preferred Democrats over Republicans when it came to the economy as we barrel towards this November's critical midterm elections. I didn't have time for the details originally when I reported it on the broadcast, when I noted that new polling. But in fact, as Reuters found, Americans picked Democrats over Republicans as better stewards of the economy for the first time in nearly a decade in a Reuters Ipsos poll, which also found the approval of their approval of President Donald Trump's performance had fallen to 35% in early August. That was 2 points down from his previous approval rating of 37% in the same polling the month prior. But on the economy, which for some curious reasons I hope to discuss with my guest momentarily, despite all evidence to the contrary, Americans had long rated Republicans more favorably. Well, not anymore. Well, at least not right now, if only barely for the moment. The Reuters Ipsos poll at the beginning of August suggests, as Reuters reports, that Donald Trump's handling of the economy, including rising energy prices resulting from the Iran war, could weigh on his party's chances in the November midterm elections that will determine control of Congress for the next 2 years. Republicans had held the advantage on the economy among voters through most of Trump's first term in office, even as the economy crashed under his failed stewardship of the COVID pandemic. They continued to hold the advantage, Republicans did, through all of Democratic President Joe Biden's 4 years in power, that despite his arguably pulling the nation out of the mess that Trump left for him to lead America to what The Economist magazine described at the time as an economy that was the envy of the world. But Republicans still retained their edge among American voters when asked who was better on the economy, Republicans or Democrats, all the way into Trump's second term. But not anymore. Some 37% of registered voters responding to the recent Reuters Ipsos poll said the Democratic Party has a better approach to the U.S. economy compared with just 36% who picked the Republican Party. Another 27% said that they were not sure or that a different party would do a better job. It's a razor-thin margin, of course, but it is notable given the years that Republicans, really for much of the past several decades, have been regarded by voters for some reason as better on the economy than Democrats. Rupert Murdoch's Wall Street Journal found similar numbers for Democrats on the economy around the same time as the new Reuters polling. And yesterday, in more recent polling from the Financial Times, well, they found that 44% of registered voters say Democrats are better at handling the economy compared to just 38% who say that Republicans are better, with just 18% undecided. A 6-point advantage for Democrats there, suggesting the numbers would seem to be moving on this question still towards the Democrats. Quote, at long last, Americans are starting to see the truth about the GOP, observes the headline of longtime political journalist Michael Tomasky's new piece over at The New Republic this week, where he writes, it was heartening to see a couple of polls come out recently showing that for the first time in a long time, Americans trust the Democrats more than the Republicans on the economy. It's insane, he writes, that this can come as a surprise, and that these two parties are even running as close to one another as they are is absurd. Trusting the Republicans more on the economy at this point is like trusting Sean Combs to be your babysitter. Ouch. For decades now, the Republican Party has built its electoral success on myths and lies, argues Tomasky in his piece, with the subheadline that reads, a businessman can set this country right. Republicans are better for the economy. Republicans love the military. Lie, lie, and lie. Joining us now to discuss those long, I would call them zombie lies, is Michael Tomasky, editor of the venerable 110-year-old The New Republic, though Michael has not been the editor that entire time. He is also author of 5 nonfiction books and the new novel titled Killing Baby Hitler, just out this summer for your happy beach read. Oh, Mr. Tomasky, thank you for joining us today on the broadcast, sir.
1: I'm delighted to be here, Brad. Thank you so much.
0: You bet. Our pleasure. I was right there with you as I was reading your new column, Michael. Thank you for it. We have seen Republican after Republican president in recent years essentially crash the economy every time they take office, not to mention exploding the debt and the deficit that they claim to be so worried about, at least when they are not in power. But perhaps most maddening when it comes to Donald Trump, his jobs record over his two terms so far in office is abysmal. And yet for years, Americans, including too many disinformed Democrats, I think, would say that Republicans are better on the economic issues than Democrats. You cite three reasons for that. I want to sort of quickly step through each of them before we get to the zombie lie about Republicans being pro-military, et cetera. The first point you make, Michael, is that the GOP benefits from being the party of big business. How does that translate, whether true or not, into Americans believing that they are good for the overall economy, despite so much evidence to the contrary?
1: Well, for years, I mean, for more than a century, the basic split has been that the Republicans are the party of business and the Democrats are the party of labor. Now, the story is much, much more complicated than that, of course. But that's like if you had to put it on a bumper sticker, that's what you'd say. On top of that, most business people are Republican. Most Wall Streeters, most corporate honchos are Republicans. And people, you know, people just take their cues from that.
0: And that's sort of despite the fact that, I mean, if it's true that the Republicans are good for business, that the Democrats are good for labor, well, labor is a big part of the economy.
1: Yeah.
0: The fact that that doesn't seem to come into play. The second point you make, Republicans are really good at media propaganda with their ability to find one piece of good economic news and flog it endlessly, and then the ability to do the same thing with one piece of bad news when a Democrat is in power?
1: Well, sure. I mean, I'm talking about Fox News, of course, and Fox Business Channel and all the rest of them, Newsmax and One America and Sinclair and all these right-wing networks, they all do the same thing. When a Republican's in office, they highlight all the good news. When a Democrat's in office, they highlight all the bad news. Under Joe Biden, in his 4 years as president, something like 3.3 million jobs were created, something along those lines. Mm-hmm. A very high number for 4 years. Now, a lot of that, he was sort of lucky because we were coming back from the pandemic and people, businesses were hiring back. So it's not like Joe Biden waved some magic wand. But still, they happened while the Democratic Joe Biden was the president of the United States. Mm-hmm. You didn't hear that very much on Fox News. And in fact, what you did hear on Fox News was in the last year of Biden's presidency, there admittedly were a number of downward revisions to monthly jobs numbers. So that is to say, as I'm sure many of your listeners know, the Bureau of Labor Statistics releases the jobs report on the first Friday of every month. Mm-hmm. They give you the number of jobs gained in the last month, in the past previous month. And then they also have revisions to previous months because they do recalculations. And it is true that in the last year of Biden's presidency, many of those revisions were downward. Mm-hmm. And that's all they talk about.
0: Yeah.
1: Well, and they talk about the numbers. They just talked about the downward revisions.
0: Right, of course. And now we've seen at least as bad downward revisions in the last few months from this president. And there's no counterweight to that. In other words, when they love to suggest, oh, Fox News is sure it's on the right, but that's only meant to balance everyone else on the left. But there really is not. We don't even see, even on MS, MS Now, we don't see that sort of pounding on those numbers the way we see in the right-wing media, who just pound them over and over for years and years to make their point.
1: Yeah. And, you know, there is no left equivalent of that in the media. The right-wingers would say that's the New York Times and the Washington Post. Well, I'm not even sure they'd still accuse the Washington Post of that, but they accuse the New York Times and NPR and other places of that. But, you know, first of all, they're mainstream. Uh-huh. They're not liberal. The New York Times is liberal on its editorial page, but that doesn't mean it's liberal in its news column. But second of all, the business press in this country overall is pretty conservative.
0: Yeah.
1: The Times' business section, Reuters, Bloomberg, these aren't liberal outfits. These are the leading business reporters in this country, mm-hmm. economics reporting outlets. They're not liberal.
0: And we just don't see sort of the same, you know, political apparatus on the left that we do on the right there. And essentially your third point on that is that Democrats are terrible at doing either of those things, highlighting those matters. And to the end that you tell a vivid story in your piece about speaking to a group of House Democrats a few years back regarding some pretty straightforward economic points that you would think Democrats would already know like the back of their hand, but they didn't. Explain what happened there, Michael.
1: Well, I'll start with this piece of background. I began to notice some years ago, and others began to notice as well, that if you stacked up the number of jobs created during Democratic presidencies versus Republican presidencies, mm-hmm. the numbers were astonishing. They weren't just the Democrats didn't just have an advantage. I mean, this was like, you know, Ohio State playing, the orphanage of yes. you know,
0: yes.
1: whatever, you know. So the numbers at the time that I found them were about 40 million to 1 million. But now today, since 1989, Democrats have controlled the White House for 20 years and Republicans for about 17 and a half. And the number of jobs created under Democratic administrations is 49.8 million. And the number of jobs created under Republican administrations is 1.9 million.
0: Yes.
1: 50 million to 2 million.
0: Yeah.
1: Now, so to get to your story, I was speaking to some House Democrats about 4 years ago. And the numbers at that time were, you know, maybe 42 or 45 to 2.
0: Mm-hmm.
1: And then there are similar numbers with respect to other categories: median household income, GDP growth,
0: mm-hmm.
1: growth in the stock market, in the Dow Jones average, and deficit reduction.
0: Mm-hmm.
1: And they're all wipeouts. They're all wipeouts. And so I was going through these numbers as I was talking to these members of the House, and I saw them, like the women were pulling scraps of paper out of their purse and starting to write these things down furiously. And some guys were digging in their pockets for papers to write these numbers. And I'm sitting there watching them do that. And I could tell by the looks on their faces that you know, and the way their necks were craned forward, I could tell that this was news to them. And I kept sitting there thinking to myself, how on earth can they not know this?
0: Yeah.
1: How on earth can they not know this? This is, you know, I'm not blaming them. I'm blaming the Democratic National Committee and their leaders for not making this part of what every Democrat says every day.
0: Yeah.
1: How can they not know this? It was just astonishing to me. But you still never hear a Democrat say that. I mean, I mentioned in the column, I've watched a lot of high-profile Democratic speeches over the years, been to most of the recent conventions over the last however many years. I've heard one Democrat mention this, and that was Bill Clinton in Charlotte in his speech there in the 2012 convention,
0: mm-hmm.
1: which was a great speech. I mean, he really laid a lot of this out. His last really good speech. But I've never heard Democrats say it since. I mean, I think they should be saying it every day.
0: And I remember they called Clinton at the time like the explainer in chief or something.
1: Oh, that's right. They did.
0: Yeah, if these were some complicated ideas that he was able to synthesize into something that the American people could understand. I mean, it's pretty clear. 50 million jobs under Democrats versus 2 million under Republicans. And you may still like Republicans for whatever reason, but the numbers are the numbers. And by the way, if you even take out the, the pandemic jobs that were lost and gained was something like 12 or 13 million during that period, the Democrats are still just wiping out Republicans on those numbers, on, as you say, the stock market, household income, GDP rates, et cetera. These seem to be pretty simple ideas. So why do the Democrats seem to have such a difficult time selling these points to the American people, especially since they have the added advantage of actually being true, Michael?
1: I don't know. I mean, that's the Rosetta Stone. That's the mystery question right there. I wish I knew. I tell them every chance I get about these numbers, and they act interested.
0: I do want to cite something else here, though, that I see as a big part of this, and that is the corporate media, which seems to sort of share this the same faulty premise that Republicans are better than Democrats on this. It's easy to blame the Democrats themselves here for a lot, of course, but I don't want to give the media a pass because they really do. It's one thing to not be Fox News, but they really do echo the GOP talking points on this stuff, it seems to me, sort of go along with this idea that Republicans are better on the economy, or that at least voters believe that. So they don't really challenge that idea very much. They seem to echo it instead.
1: They do. They do. And they should do more to challenge it. I'm with you there all the way. I would say that, like, there's an opinion media that should be doing that. You know, the New York Times editorial page should be writing that.
0: Mm-hmm.
1: And they probably never do. Mm-hmm. But as far as straight news reporters go, they can just report what people say, you know, in the halls of Congress and at the Senate down by the subway, mm-hmm. you know, where they meet them to ask them questions.
0: Mm-hmm.
1: So it's up to Democrats to say this.
0: Yeah.
1: And if Democrats say it and say it and say it and say it and say it, then it'll be in the news.
0: And we are seeing it, I think, from more Democrats now, it seems to me. Maybe it's easier given the case that we're in with this particular president and this particular economy and the obvious things that he is clearly

0: abrupt break with 90 years of U.S. policy, U.S. foreign relations, and that raised the price of consumer goods of probably about 1% on average, then, yeah, this is actually in a way that, you know, the economy in previous troubled times, the economy of 2022 was not really Biden's economy. That was global. It wasn't mostly things he did. And so on down the line, even the Great Depression wasn't really Herbert Hoover's fault, although his response was pretty bad. But this is really Trump's economy. This is, there's never been in my lifetime a case of this dramatic, a set of, you know, blatantly irresponsible policies that are directly making life worse for the great majority of Americans.
1: That was Paul Krugman late last week, I believe, on MS Now. Michael Tomosky, Americans often blame or praise presidents for the economy, whether they deserve it or not. But are Trump supporters here themselves finally getting this one, you know, based on these polling numbers as far as, you know, why they're paying so much at the pump, why prices go up along with Trump's tariffs, et cetera, because this one, at least, really does seem to be so damned obvious.
2: Yeah, it really does. I'm glad to hear Paul say that, because I began thinking that myself a couple weeks ago. So mm-hmm. if Paul was thinking it, I guess I'm right. It is true in a way that we've rarely seen. This economy that we're living through is a direct result of the decisions of the sitting president of the United States. You'll notice that when I was talking about the job numbers, I didn't say, at least I try not to say, I don't think I said, that Biden created X number of jobs, or Clinton created X number of jobs, or Bush only created Y number of jobs. Mm-hmm. I don't think that's fair for the reasons that you were just laying out. I say jobs created during the presidency of, mm-hmm. because it's based on so many factors, and it's unfair to give it both either positively or negatively to the president. But I think it is fair to say, here's the fact. Here's the number of jobs that were created under this person. But this is because of the tariffs. It's because of the war. To some extent, it's because, I suppose, because of Russia's invasion of Ukraine, although that more goes back to Biden's era. But no, this is really, really Trump's economy in a way that I don't know that we've ever seen.
1: Yeah, and in a way that it doesn't take a Pulitzer Prize winning economist to notice, it seems.
2: Right.
1: Let's talk about the other big lie that you cite, because it's similarly been one that has driven me crazy over the years. The idea that Republicans love our military, and I guess conversely that Democrats do not. This feels very similar. How is that another one of these zombie lies that never dies, despite mountains of evidence, it would seem, to the contrary?
2: Well, I don't know, you know, because historically Democrats, you know, were, I guess it goes back to Democrats being the party of opposition to the Vietnam War and, you know, taking away funding for that war so that we, you know, we lost that war. First unambiguous loss, I guess. Korea was a draw. So I guess it goes back to that. And Democrats were speak at protests and things like that, and Republicans don't. Republicans wave the flag and talk about God and country and military, and we must have a strong military and so forth. But, you know, again, this is another, it's another myth, and has been a myth for a long time. And, you know, throwing more trillions at the Pentagon isn't necessarily proof of patriotism or of belief in a strong military. But again, this is another one that Trump is making far worse for the Republicans. I mean, his absolutely callous response to these sailors on the Lincoln being at sea for this long.
1: Yeah, oh, not long enough, Michael.
2: Not long enough. Yeah. Not long enough, and now he's saying, I just saw a clip of him today saying that the conditions there, of course, and to him are perfect, and the conditions are great, and what are these people complaining about? I mean, you've got sailors trying to jump off a boat, an aircraft carrier.
1: Yeah.
2: Which moves at a good clip, and you know you're probably not going to be rescued, although they did rescue the one guy.
1: Yeah.
2: But it's just abominable what he's

0: said about the Lincoln situation. But then just more generally, just very quickly, just more generally, starting this war.
1: Yeah.
0: Yeah, that's gambling with the lives of our armed service people.
1: Yeah. And it's not just this war. I mean, sure, Republicans may want to send more trillions, as you said, to the Department of Defense, but they're also the same party that seems to be, cutting veterans' services over the years. And yes, the party that keeps sending them into these forever wars. And yet, with all of that, I think if you poll, I don't know if the numbers have changed. I haven't seen polling on this. I don't know if they've changed the way they have with the economy, but I suspect that if you polled the American people, at least for the last couple of decades, the Americans would say, "Oh, Republicans are better for the military than Democrats," which just seems to be wrong on its face if you just look at the facts right in front of us.
0: It's all just images and stereotypes and fast, cheap symbolism. The people who bother to look at even some facts get a truer picture of the world. I'll never forget this poll number from 2024. I'm sure you saw it. Donald Trump won among people who got their news from TikTok by 35% or something like that. But among people who read a newspaper, not the New York Times, just a newspaper, any newspaper, the local Bugle, Harris won by 10%. They're more informed. I'm sorry to say it, Republicans, but people who read a newspaper are more informed, and more informed people tend, they're not overwhelmingly, they tend to be Democratic.
1: More informed on one side, more arguably disinformed on the other side. I want to get to your book before I let you go. But I got one more question here. How would you recommend taking all of this in mind? How would you recommend that Democrats sort of take on these ideas head on in the upcoming primaries, or should say midterms at this point, and in the 2028 presidential election? Is there an opportunity, a moment, to finally kill these zombie lies once and for all? Now that, Democrats would seem to have Republicans on the ropes here, but I would have thought that would have happened after the disastrous George W. Bush presidency when we saw the very same issues. Americans seem to have a pretty short memory, I guess.
0: They do. And then the Democrats get in and they aren't able to accomplish what they said they were going to accomplish. And then they just go back to the Republicans and then back to the Democrats and blah, blah, blah, blah, blah. So how do you break that cycle? That's the real question. Well, first of all, I don't think you need to do it in the midterms, because in the midterms, you just say Trump's doing terrible and that's probably enough. But obviously for 2028, you have to have a more proactive vision of what you're going to do for the country. Well, first, that does involve, to me, absolutely centrally, explaining that the Democrats have been better for the economy for the last 40 years in this country. And citing those statistics, I have a sentence in this column where I say, I think every single speaker at the 2028 Democratic Convention ought to be mentioning that 49.8 million to 1.9 million number. Not one speaker, every speaker ought to be forced to mention that, work that into their speech. So that's one message that clearly gets home over the course of those 4 days. Also, just the fact that say to people, look at the history. You alluded to this when we started. The last three Republican presidents have made utter messes that the Democratic presidents had to come in and clean up. That's three in a row. Okay, that's not a coincidence anymore. It's three in a row. So stuff like that. And then I think once they're in power, then they need to deliver economically. And it's even James Carville said that the Democrats need to run the most populist campaign that's been run since the New Deal. I agree with that. I've written that myself many times, or similar sentiments. But then they have to deliver on it, and they have to pass the stuff. So they have to kill the filibuster, and they have to do the things that they need to do to show working people that we are on your side and we're taking on the people who are nickel and diming you and making your life hard, the monopolists, the bad corporate actors, and so on. So there's a lot, but it's all very doable.
1: Yeah, and they do need to prove that and make that case. To be fair to the Democrats, every time they come in, they are sort of stuck cleaning up a terrible mess from the Republican president before them that's crashed the economy or sent us into another forever war. But yes, doesn't matter. You know, politics ain't beanbag. You got to figure out what to do. And you're right. You know, do away with the filibuster, reform the Supreme Court, finally do some of the things that will have a lasting difference on Americans' lives. And maybe that will finally move the ball. Michael, before you go, I got to give you a chance to pitch your new novel with the fantastic title Killing Baby Hitler, described as part sci-fi thriller, part satire, and a number of reviewers found it both wildly funny and dark. It sounds fun just based on the cover alone, I gotta say. Can you give us the elevator pitch? And I'll be sure to link to it when we post today's show at bradblog.com.
0: Great. Thank you so much. Well, yeah, the cover is terrific. Matt Mahurin is the artist's name. He did a great job. So anyway, here's the quick pitch. Mm-hmm. The book opens in 2141. Mm-hmm. There's the sci-fi angle of it, because I decided if I'm going to have people time travel, it has to be set at a time when time travel might conceivably be plausible. So I just plucked 2141 out of the air.
1: Okay.
0: So I had to construct this world of 2141. And it's a very grim, bleak world. Democracy is no basically obsolete. The world is literally owned by rich men who have vast swaths of land named after them. Bezos 1, Gates 1, Trump 2, et cetera, et cetera.
1: Right. When are you getting to the fiction part?
0: I was writing this in 2023 and 2024 before all this seemed, it's a lot more on the nose than it seemed then. So anyway, they unlock this team of five scientists unlocks the secret of time travel. They spend a lot of time debating on what to do with it. Maybe they're just going to use it for tourism to make money. But ultimately, some events happen, and there's an outbreak of anti-Semitism in the world in 2141, the first major outbreak in many years. And it gets them thinking, and they finally decide, oh, what the heck, let's go, let's, if you're going to do it, do it. And they send two of their number back to 1889 Austria, to the little town where baby Hitler was born, and they attempt to snuff him out. And I don't want to give away too much, but I'll say this. Mm-hmm. They don't succeed. Uh-huh. They don't kill the baby. But they do alter his life course in such a way that changes history quite dramatically. So from there, the book follows what happened in the world in this non-Hitler reality, number one. And then number two, quickly, there's a B plot. When they go back to 2141/42, there's this horrible thing going on then.
1: Don't tell anymore. It's already enough. I already want to read it, and I don't want you to give anything else away. As a matter of fact, I'm not even going to describe the cover that we both mentioned before, just to force people to go look it up and then maybe buy it when they're looking up the cover. Sounds awesome. Thank you, Michael, for joining us on that and on everything else. Of course, Michael Tomosky is the editor of The New Republic, author of five nonfiction books, and yes, of course, his new novel, Killing Baby Hitler. You can read his column, which I will link to when we post the show at bradblog.com. You can read it, however, over at newrepublic.com, which has really been fantastic in recent years. Thank you for that as well, Michael. You can also follow him on the Blue Skies at MJ Toma. Michael, really appreciate you joining us today. Hope to do it again soon, sir.
0: Anytime. A lot of fun.
1: Thank you, brother. Okay, we got to get to the Green News Report here, but one thing I want to say about the and I don't know if this myth will be killed. We'll see if the myth about Republicans being good on the economy, Republicans loving the military, we'll see how those go. But there's still this idea that, gosh, a businessman is what this country needs. That if we could only get, you know, we got all these wasteful politicians who know nothing about running a business, why, we should just run this country like a business. Boy, if nothing else, I'm hoping this time around people understand a country is not a business. And if we ran it like a business, the way Donald Trump has run his businesses, we would run it into the ground and bankrupt the joint over and over again. Oh, oops.
2: Looks, oh, wait, yes.
1: Yeah, he's kind of already done that, hasn't he? Well, yes. There's still time for him to do it a few more times thereafter, I suspect, unfortunately. But anyway, in the process, I don't know, maybe we'll end up killing that myth as well, that what this country needs is a businessman. Shut up. All right, quick break, and we're back with Desi Doyen and our latest Green News Report. I'm Brad Friedman. This is the Bradcast. Hey, this is Brad. 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Brad Friedman from bradblog.com with some more good news today. Oh, wait. No, I'm sorry. Not more good news. It's Desi Doyen and our latest Green News Report.
3: Throughout the Midwest, millions have been soaked after a week of torrential rain and flooding.
4: Here we go again. More deadly storms and record-breaking flooding strike the Midwest. Hurricane Lala drenches Hawaii. Plus,
5: protesters and many people here in this region say that this is simply a waste of money. It is needless destruction of this pristine wildlife.
4: Trump administration suspends bulldozing of Big Bend National Park after bipartisan outcry.
1: All of those outcries and more straight ahead from bradblog.com. I'm Brad Friedman.
4: And I'm Desi Doyen.
1: Stand by for 6 minutes of independent green news, politics, analysis, and snarky comment.
6: The biggest story this week is the guy won the Powerball lottery for $1 billion in Quincy, Illinois, at a gas station, which is perfect because he plans to spend it on gas.
1: This is your Green News Report. Okay, Desi Doyen, I know you got storms and floods everywhere to get to, so I'll shut up. What do you got for us today?
4: Well, first, the summer of extreme weather is not letting up. In Hawaii, Hurricane Lala over the weekend lashed Hawaii's Big Island with nearly 3 feet of rain, but did not technically make landfall, setting a new record as the closest hurricane to swipe the Big Island.
1: 3 feet of rain?
4: Yes. Fueled by an unusually warm Pacific Ocean, Category 1 Lala will likely clock in as the third wettest tropical cyclone on record to affect Hawaii, generating devastating flooding that swept away homes, destroyed roads and bridges, trapped rural mountain communities, and knocked out power to about 40% of the island.
1: And that was without even a direct hit.
4: Yes, it was. In other news, another deadly outbreak of extreme weather pummeled the Midwest. Days of intense storms and flooding in Indiana left at least 7 people dead, officials say, as the White River in Indianapolis shattered century-old records. Officials in Munster, Indiana, warned that scammers have been going door to door, posing as first responders, lying that cash donations were required to get the assistance of the National Guard. Illinois was also hard hit with an outbreak of tornadoes in the Chicago region. Illinois this summer set a new record for the most tornadoes in a single year, more than 200 so far, surpassing the previous record of only 142 tornadoes in all of 2024.
1: Way to go, Illinois.
4: On WGN, University of Illinois professor Victor Gensini said tornadoes in the Midwest have increased in frequency over the last 40 years and are shifting geographically to states with higher population density, meaning more people in harm's way.
7: We're seeing more and more tornado disasters. And if you look at our future projections of a warming climate,
2: We see signals that these trends will not only increase but continue to become more prevalent, more extreme, and more frequent in places in the Midwest.
4: This latest round of extreme storms and floods, alternating with extreme heat both in the U.S. and in Europe and in Asia, all underscore that our infrastructure is not ready for 21st century climate impacts.
1: Mm-hmm.
4: Speaking of not being ready, both of the nation's largest reservoirs are drying up. Lake Powell has now joined Lake Mead on the Colorado River in reaching their lowest levels since the reservoirs were originally filled, jeopardizing an essential water source for Arizona, California, and Nevada's farms and cities. Federal and state officials have been taking emergency steps to try to boost the reservoirs, but the shrinking reservoirs are the immediate result of record low winter snowpack, which quickly melted in record heat in the spring as dry and hot conditions intensify due to man-made climate change.
1: Threatening not only drinking water, but also electricity in about seven states.
4: Yep. Over in the Persian Gulf, where Donald Trump's Iran war remains stuck in stalemate, there's now a massive oil spill spreading from a disabled tanker that has now reached Oman's coastline and threatens to become one of the world's worst oil spills in recent years.
1: Fantastic.
4: And finally, a temporary reprieve in Texas. The Trump administration on Monday said it temporarily halted the bulldozing of pristine areas of Big Bend National Park for construction of a border barrier after a surge of bipartisan opposition from local governments, residents, conservation groups, and even Texas Republicans. Critics say the destruction of the park is stupid and wasteful because the park's mountainous terrain acts as a natural barrier. A federal judge earlier this month reluctantly allowed construction to proceed, even though local towns said it would increase flash flooding. One of the contractors carrying out the destruction is a major Trump donor.
1: Go figure. And stupid, by the way, is a very nice description of this.
4: Yep.
1: For much more on all of these stories and the ones we couldn't get to today, check out our website at greennews.bradblog.com. I'm Brad Friedman.
4: And I'm Desi Doyen.
1: And this has been your Green News Report.
7: Hello, walls.
8: Hello.
7: Hot things go for you today.
1: Well, they didn't go very well for the walls today. That's the good news, I suppose.
4: Yes, a very small bit of good news. It's temporarily suspended,
1: yeah,
4: this construction and destruction of parts of Big Bend, so that the head of the Customs and Border Patrol can go down there and do an individual direct site visit so he can understand what's going on. I think what happened
1: was... Oh, you mean
4: was,
1: he hadn't done one yet at this point?
4: Right.
1: Yeah.
4: And anybody who looks at the place, who listens to the locals and the people who actually know it, would recognize that this is a really stupid and wasteful idea.
1: And of course, despite that good news for now coming in, as we noted earlier in the year, in the show, feels like a year ago, the Trump administration then turned around and said, okay, if we can't do that for now, then we will destroy 50 million acres of national forest to log it with roads and everything else. So
4: yeah,
1: don't worry.
4: It's wholesale destruction.
1: I didn't want to leave you with the news being too good there at the end.
4: Well, listen, this shows exactly what we've been saying all along. Elections have consequences. Voting really does matter for things that you care about.
1: My thanks to our producer, Desi Doyen, and to my guest today, Michael Tomasky of The New Republic, and to all of you for spending a portion of your day or night with us. 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And on the social medias, I am TheBradBlog. See you there. We'll see you here next time with results out of Alaska, Florida, Wyoming, and a little bit of California. I'm Brad Friedman. Good luck.

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0: Hello and welcome to Background Briefing, available 24/7 at backgroundbriefing.org. I'm Ian Masters and today we'll look into a number of stories and issues in the news. We'll begin with signs of protest within the ranks of the serving US military, with a sailor jumping overboard off the USS Abraham Lincoln and an Air Force major protesting on the Capitol steps, holding up a sign, "Impeach, Convict, Remove." Joining us is Rachel Van Landingham, a retired United States Air Force Lieutenant Colonel, the co-associate dean of research and professor of law at Southwestern Law School, as well as a former judge advocate in the United States Air Force. During her military career, she served as a senior legal advisor on the international law of armed conflict, military prosecutor, criminal defense attorney, appellate defense attorney, and nuclear security inspector stationed in the United States, South Korea, and Italy with deployments to the Middle East. She was the legal advisor for international law at headquarters U.S. Central Command, where she advised on operational and international legal issues related to the armed conflicts in Afghanistan and Iraq. Then we'll get a strategic overview of the cost-benefit of our $8 trillion investment of lives and treasure in the Middle East prior to the ongoing disastrous war in Iran, and speak with Michael Fuchs, a director at the Open Society Foundations. From 2021 to 2022, he was special assistant to President Joe Biden and deputy chief of staff to Vice President Kamala Harris. During the Obama administration, he was deputy assistant secretary of state for East Asian and Pacific Affairs and special assistant to Secretary of State Hillary Clinton. He's the co-author of The Survival and the Success of Liberty, A Democracy Agenda for U.S. Foreign Policy, and he has an article at Foreign Policy we will discuss, America Must Let Go of the Middle East. The failed Iran war should spur a long overdue withdrawal. Then finally, with growing bipartisan resistance to Trump's $1.7 billion border security project in the Big Bend National Park causing a pause in construction, guest host Anna Leia speaks with Tricia Cortez, who runs the Rio Grande International Study Center, an environmental justice activist group. She is also a leader of the No Border Wall Laredo Coalition, which successfully stopped Laredo's border wall construction in 2021. The city now faces an already awarded smart wall project to build barriers in the middle of the Rio Grande River, while in a nearby town, an activist was arrested as locals protest yet more border construction through private property and nature sanctuaries. And joining us now is Rachel Van Landingham, a retired United States Air Force Lieutenant Colonel and Associate Dean of Research and a Professor of Law at Southwestern Law School, as well as a former judge advocate in the United States Air Force. During her military career, she served as a senior legal advisor on the international law of armed conflict, military prosecutor, criminal defense attorney, appellate defense attorney, and nuclear security inspector stationed in the United States, South Korea, and Italy with deployments to the Middle East. She was the legal advisor for international law at headquarters U.S. Central Command, where she advised on operational and international legal issues related to the armed conflicts in Afghanistan and Iraq. Welcome to Background Briefing, Rachel Van Landingham.
1: Thanks so much for having me back, Ian.
0: Well, thanks for joining us, Rachel. And recently, an Air Force major, Jason Watson, stood on the steps of the Capitol holding up a sign, "Impeach, Convict, Remove." He was clearly, and I'm sure you're aware of the Uniform Code of Military Justice, and it does seem that he basically violated Article 88 of the Uniform Code of Military Justice, along with Article 134, which prohibits statements made with the intent to promote disloyalty or disaffection towards the United States. So is this significant? Is there any rumblings, any murmurs of dissent or mutiny within the ranks of the United States military against their commander-in-chief, Donald Trump?
1: I wouldn't extrapolate from this unfortunate incident, which I believe this young man was, well, it, from my advanced age, a young man was exploited and used. I mean, he you know, allegedly, sure, apparently, by his actions in uniform, did seem to violate the Uniform Code of Military Justice. I very much resent any congressmen or women that were they're putting him up to this. And indeed, there was a congressman that accompanied him to the steps, to those Capitol steps, to hold his sign, which I just find utterly, utterly egregious that someone would be complicit with helping him violate the criminal code that applies to the military. It would, you know, he the right thing to do would be to resign his commission and then speak freely and openly and and enjoy the full panoply of First Amendment speech rights that every U.S. citizen enjoys, because there are appropriate speech restrictions put on active duty military members as well as National Guard and reservists when they're on orders, for purposes of good order and discipline, for the functioning of the command chain, and for, you know, and for ensuring respect of civilian control of the military, etc. So that was unfortunate, but doesn't indicate, I mean, definitely doesn't, I mean, does it indicate any a dissatisfaction? Well, we know that there's dissatisfaction within the ranks. We have really disturbing reports coming out of, you know, a U.S. aircraft carrier, the Abraham Lincoln, that's received a lot of press, that, you know, we had Senator Blumenthal writing to Secretary Hegseth saying, you know, what's going on regarding these reports of deteriorating mental health of our service members on board the Lincoln, the lack of appropriate logistical support, and more importantly, that it's not limited to the USS Abraham Lincoln, that there have been reports since April of U.S. naval vessels supporting the Iran war not being appropriately logistically supported. And that's quite disturbing. Our service members expect to be serving in austere conditions and have to put up with things that are a sacrifice, right? Which is why the American people respect their service members, volunteer service members, so much, is that they volunteer to be in austere conditions and have to sacrifice. But there's a contractor, and the contract's between the military, the U.S. government, and these service members, that the military is going to do what it can to appropriately support them. And it's not doing, obviously, it's not doing what it can. It hasn't in this war that was rushed into. So do I think there's dissatisfaction in the ranks? Absolutely. Do I think there's anything that rises the level of anything that could even be remotely called a mutiny? Absolutely not.
0: So in terms of Major Jason Watson, the Air Force major who was arrested by the Capitol Police and then turned over to the Air Force, and he was just on CNN last night. There does seem to be a double standard. Obviously, the Secretary of Defense, or he calls himself the Secretary of War, is a civilian, but he certainly touts his military experience or whatever. So he's overtly political, whereas anybody else in the military can't be political because of the Uniform Code of Military Justice. Do you see a double standard there? Because Hegseth was just recently in Iowa, where he's sort of testing the waters for a political run. And I don't think that's ever happened before, where a sitting Secretary of Defense, or a Secretary of War, as he calls himself, is actually out campaigning politically.
1: It's not a double standard. It's two different legal standards. Secretary Hegseth is a political appointee, so of course he's going to be political. He can be an idiot, and I frankly feel he has been an idiot and has grossly mismanaged and been derelict in his duties as Secretary of Defense, but he is a civilian, therefore he's subject to civilian criminal law and civilian administrative law. Military members are different, and they know that they're different, and they're held to a different criminal personnel and administrative standard than civilians are. Why? Again, for the reasons of good order and discipline, for to maintain command and control in a hierarchical organization whose lifeblood is obedience to orders, to lawful orders. Therefore, there are two different standards. It's not a double standard. There isn't hypocrisy there. Secretary Hegseth is no longer in uniform. There, and he is a political appointee. I do want to highlight something here, Ian, and I think it's a misconception. The military itself has been set up as an apolitical institution, but military members do not give up their absolute right to be political. they have certain restrictions on their political activities, but they absolutely should be voting. They're encouraged to vote. And in fact, they're allowed to make to opine on political issues as long as they follow the restrictions that are there to ensure that there isn't any kind of implied endorsement, or there could be construed to be endorsement by the Department of Defense or by the military branch that they belong to. But military members absolutely can be involved in the political process. They absolutely should be voting. They can write op-eds, as long as there's an appropriate disclaimer and they're not writing anything that could be viewed as discrediting to the United States military. Political criticism is not considered in and of itself discrediting by the law. So, but then we can make a distinction between that basic standard, right? And then we have our senior military leaders who really seem to, at some point, be, for example, a four-star, the chairman of the Joint Chiefs of Staff, for example, or the current commander of headquarters, U.S. Central Command. I mean, a lot of, you know, there's a lot of thought given to the fact that they probably don't have much of a personal capacity. So them speaking out on political issues would definitely raise eyebrows and be much more problematic. But for every other service member, they absolutely should be voting. They are allowed to engage in some political activities, but again, it cannot be in uniform. It can, unlike what that Air Force officer did. And it cannot imply any kind of endorsement by the Department of Defense or by the military. So again, the U.S. military itself must remain apolitical. And why? Because when militaries become associated with political parties, we no longer have we run the risk of no longer having a constitutional democracy, but the military being a tool of an authoritarian government that wants to use the military to maintain control. And through my research, I am about to publish or submit an article for publication review regarding the politicization currently by the Hegseth regime in charge of the Pentagon, using crackdown on speech to politicize the military internally. It really started to come to a fore with the Charlie Kirk murder, and then extreme retribution against those in uniform for exercising what was purely protected political speech that was following all of the, you know, dotting the I's, crossing the T's, following the DOD direct Department of Defense regulation governing political participation, et cetera. And yet you see the Department of Defense, Secretary Hegseth, encouraging, I mean, just really grossly offensive behavior by at least one active duty service member, I can name several, on social media platforms that are espousing far-right MAGA views and going after other service members. So you see a crackdown on speech within the military currently, but only on one side of the political spectrum, and that's extremely concerning.
0: So there's a wall between church and state in our Constitution and our First Amendment, but obviously there are many chipping away at on the political right. Hegseth, I think, leading among them. He actually refers to the mainstream press that he's banned from the Pentagon as the Pharisee press. He has all kinds of crusader tattoos and invokes the Lord Jesus in testimony before the House and Senate, wraps himself in the Bible and in piety. Is there any rules in terms of the Uniform Code of Military Justice preventing or discouraging overt religious proselytizing in a military that has Jews, Buddhists, Muslims, and atheists?
1: Well, here's the issue, Ian. The Uniform Code of Military Justice is the criminal penal code, criminal laws that only apply to folks in the military. They don't apply to civilian appointees, to civilians such as Secretary Hegseth. And so the law that applies to him would be the First Amendment of the Constitution. So we would have to have courts weighing it, and things like the Religious Freedom Restoration Act, which is a federal law that restored some religious freedoms for service members because the military was abusing religious freedom within the military, and of course only going after some religions and not others. And so, but again, the Religious Freedom Restoration Act is far broader than just the military. Sorry. So that's where you have these norms against what Secretary Hegseth is doing. It's quite dangerous and corrosive to the military and corrosive to our national security because, when the United States is in an illegal war against Iran, it was unlawful because it violated international law, it was unlawful because initially it did not have the constitutional required congressional authority against a Muslim country, against Iran, and yet we have the Secretary of Defense himself aligning the entire military in his rhetoric and in his actions with white Christian ideology. You know, basically, it seems like white Christian male supremacy ideology. That makes it seem like we're doing the same thing that the radical Iranian regime is doing, which is trying to make this a religious war. Are we really going to play like the radical extremist regime elements that are now running Iran? Is that the kind of same thing that we're doing? And that's really the danger that even Secretary Hegseth is running just with this kind of rhetoric. There's a geopolitical reverberation here and not just a corrosive effect within the U.S. military itself. And of course, there is a corrosive effect. The U.S. military is a volunteer military. It needs the best and the brightest across the United States. It doesn't matter. It doesn't matter legally, and it shouldn't matter morally or ethically what religion an individual believes in or professes, if they have a religion at all. And so Secretary Hegseth elevating his own particular version of Christianity over every other religion and the freedom to not have a religion is off-putting, and it's deleterious to the good order and discipline of an effective military, and it's really something that should have been looked at before he was given a Senate approval.
0: So just in closing then, Rachel, when asked about the carry deployments being too long on the USS Abraham Lincoln, President Trump recently said, no, not nearly long enough. And Hegseth was also equally callous. How is that playing in the military, in particular with military families? I would think they're pretty outraged, because I've never known a president to be so contemptuous of the military as this one. You know, he told his first chief of staff, General Kelly, back in his first term at a massive military cemetery in France, that the buried dead there were a bunch of suckers and losers.
1: It's in the same vein, Ian. It's gross and offensive. I don't want to share who I've actually spoken with in the military because this regime is retributive. But I believe that military families are who have listened to this are offended as they should be. And it's not just like President Trump's contemptuous treatment of the military and its family members. It's also Secretary Hegseth. I mean, he said last week on Friday that reports had been, you know, had misrepresented the conditions on the Abraham Lincoln. And, you know, so just this gaslighting, this complete denial and lack of responsibility for the life and death decisions that this administration is making. They don't seem to care that service members have died because of their actions. In fact, they seem to have rushed into a war of choice in which they left service members woefully vulnerable to attack, to missile and drone attack in bases in Jordan and Kuwait. And service members died because of that lack of preparation. That's reprehensible. It's inexcusable. It's unforgivable. We know that service members make the ultimate sacrifice when they have to. These service members didn't have to, and they were left unprotected by a reckless and a feckless administration. And you know those chickens are going to come home to roost during the next election and the 2028 election.
0: Well, Rachel Van Landingham, I thank you very much for joining us here today.
1: Thanks, Sam, for having me.
0: And again, I've been speaking with Rachel Van Landingham, a retired United States Air Force Lieutenant Colonel and Associate Dean of Research and a Professor of Law at Southwestern Law School, as well as a former Judge Advocate in the United States Air Force. During her military career, she served as a Senior Legal Advisor on the International Law of Armed Conflict, Military Prosecutor, Criminal Defense Attorney, Appellate Defense Attorney, and Nuclear Security Inspector, stationed in the United States, South Korea, and Italy, with deployments to the Middle East. She was the legal legal advisor for international law at headquarters U.S. Central Command, where she advised on operational and international legal issues related to the armed conflicts in Afghanistan and Iraq. We're going to take a brief station break. We're back with a strategic overview of the cost-benefit of our $8 trillion investment in lives and treasure in the Middle East prior to the ongoing disastrous war on Iran.

0: Yeah, come on, Wall Street, don't... Welcome back. I'm Ian Masters, and this is Background Briefing, available 24/7 at backgroundbriefing.org. And joining us now is Michael Fuchs, Director at the Open Society Foundations. And from 2021 to 2022, he was a special assistant to President Joe Biden and Deputy Chief of Staff to Vice President Kamala Harris. During the Obama administration, he was Deputy Assistant Secretary of State for East Asia and Pacific Affairs and a special assistant to Secretary of State Hillary Clinton. He's the co-author of The Survival and the Success of Liberty, A Democracy Agenda for U.S. Foreign Policy, and he has an article at Foreign Policy, America Must Let Go of the Middle East. The failed Iran war should spur a long overdue withdrawal. Welcome to Background Briefing, Michael Fuchs.
1: Thanks, Ian. It's great to be with you.
0: Well, thanks for joining us, Michael. And at the moment, it's obvious that the Iran war is weakening, squandering, if you will, American power and credibility. And I don't think that there's much credibility left. Certain constituency in this country probably still supports Donald Trump, although I think it's shrinking. But I think around the world, the rest of the world leaders must have absolutely no trust in anything he says. How can you trust a man who's told us endless times that he's already won a war, that he's clearly losing? So is there a crisis in the sense that the rest of the world basically doesn't take us seriously anymore?
1: Well, I think the reality that we're faced with is that the world takes us very seriously, but only because of the damage that it's clear we have the ability to inflict on countries, people around the world, in which Trump wields so erratically and callously. They do not, to your point, trust us. It's very clear, even before this latest conflict with Iran, that even our closest allies do not trust the United States with President Trump at the helm. And so many of them are hedging right now. And I think that that's what we're seeing as well in the Middle East in the wake of this latest conflict, which nobody other than the United States and seemingly Israel wanted. And so the countries of the region in the Gulf are hedging right now. They are crafting new agreements with one another, new ways to get oil and energy out of the region, new security arrangements with one another. And many of those agreements don't include the United States. And that's all a very, very loud message that's being sent back to the United States about the lack of trust that our partners and friends have in us these days.
0: Well, that just recently Pakistan and Turkey and Saudi Arabia have made a NATO-like alliance, which is, I guess, a combination of money, nuclear weapons, and a large army and a military-industrial base. But at the moment, the South Koreans have got to be absolutely furious. First of all, their oil supplies were cut because of they depend upon Gulf oil. And now Trump has reduced military exercises, revived his love affair with Kim Jong-un, who was sending 50,000 of his troops to help Putin in Ukraine, which NATO is doing their best to support. And is also, Trump is telling us how great his relationship is with Putin and Xi, and how neither of them have interfered in the war in Iran, when in fact intelligence sources tell us that there's no question that Russia and China are providing targeting information to the Iranians to kill Americans. So there seems to be something deeply wrong here. I mean, the question arises, whose side is Trump on?
1: Well, look, I think that that's exactly right. I think that this is a question that we've been asking ourselves for a very long time, since Trump, frankly, launched his first campaign in 2015 and asked for Russia's help very publicly in his campaign, all the way through to today, when we've seen him again over many years praise, applaud, dictators, authoritarians, and save his most intense vitriol for those Democratic allies that are closest to the United States. And I think that this reinforces the point that you were making before about how Trump's actions, again, with this war in the Middle East, but also more broadly, are eroding the trust that many of the countries around the world had in the United States to see a country that once upon a time was seen by many around the world as a beacon, as a pillar of democracy, of holding values around the world, to not only be launching absolutely unnecessary and dangerous wars like it is, but also to be coddling some of the most brutal dictators on the planet, while at the same time disparaging our democratic friends, is really a sight to behold, I think, for a lot of our partners and for Americans as well.
0: But in terms of Trump being commander-in-chief, and of course the Secretary of War, as he calls himself, is a total catastrophe. But the Iranians would never have closed the Straits of Hormuz had the United States and Israel not attacked them. Because obviously, had they gone ahead and closed the Straits of Hormuz, they would have invited a military attack. But since we unilaterally, along with Israel, attacked them, they were able to close the Straits of Hormuz. And the Straits of Hormuz are shared by Oman on the south and Iran on the north. And Trump turns around and tells the Omanis just yesterday that he's prepared to bomb the bleep out of them. How could anybody do anything that stupid when you've got that particular narrow waterway is what this damn war was all about?
1: It's absolutely mind-boggling, Ian. You're absolutely right. And I think that it's important to also go back again a few years as well to put this in context. Right? Let's recall, President Trump came into office during his first term in 2017, and he was able at that point to reap the benefits of a nuclear deal diplomatically reached between the United States and Iran and other world powers to put a lid on Iran's nuclear program. At that point, Iran was not able to pursue a nuclear weapon. That was verified by inspections from the IAEA and guaranteed by, again, a number of different world powers keeping an eye on it. Trump, of course, decides to rip up that deal, enables Iran, again, to move closer to a nuclear weapon. Fast forward to today, when he decides to launch a unnecessary war that, to your point, then allows Iran to shut down the Strait of Hormuz, increasing prices of gas, fertilizer, food, other staples of life for people in the United States and around the world. And so the unmitigated catastrophe that Trump has unleashed, frankly, with his policies towards Iran dating back to 2017 all the way through the present day is just unreal. And I think that where we find ourselves today, to your point, and him lashing out against countries like Oman and others, South Korea is lashing out against for not helping him with Iran, is that the president knows this is a disaster. He knows he needs to find a way out of it. And yet somehow, and for some reason, because it has hurt U.S. interests so deeply, he can't find a way out. And that's where he is right now. He is stuck.
0: Well, I don't know whether Trump reads the Wall Street Journal, and Natalie Harp apparently provides him with far right-wing delusional stuff since she comes out of that sort of AON and Newsmax world. So he's in a bubble of delusion. The information he's getting from sycophants is obviously unreliable. But nevertheless, today's Wall Street Journal has an article, Iran's Secret Plan to Escalate the War, which says that essentially the really hardline IRGC commanders have taken over almost everything, including the besieged militia and most of the military, and that they're digging in for a long war, and that they don't think that the real war has even begun yet. And they're preparing for a serious war. If so far you would think it's been serious enough, but apparently these hardliners think it's the real war hasn't yet happened. And meanwhile, of course, the real victims of this war are the Iranian people who rose up against this government and were murdered in droves. Their fate gets worse and worse by the day. Trump and Netanyahu promised to liberate these people who are now further imprisoned. And as conditions get worse, if they take to the streets, they're just going to be slaughtered.
1: Well, that's exactly right. And I think that it's very clear that what Trump is doing is not in, frankly, anyone's interests, except, frankly, potentially at the end of the day, in the interests of the IRGC and the even harder line Iranian leadership. I mean, let's recall, as you just pointed out, who has suffered through this conflict? The Iranian people have suffered through this conflict. The people of the region and the broader Middle East have suffered with endless Iranian retaliation against the countries of the region and its neighbors. The people of the United States and countries across the world have been suffering, again, the spike in prices for daily staples like gas and fertilizer and food and the rest of it. And so, again, who wins at the end of the day from this? It's really hard to understand who wins here, except, to your point, perhaps the most hardline factions of the IRGC, who are clearly now using this as an excuse to pursue a aggressive policy in retaliation for this war. And again, also to your point, to ensure that they continue to maintain a tight grip over the government of that country. And so it's really hard here to see, frankly, who is actually benefiting from this. Certainly not the United States of America.
0: So, Michael Fitz, let's talk about your article at Foreign Affairs, America Must Let Go of the Middle East. You point out that we've spent at least $8 trillion in this global war on terror, fighting wars in Afghanistan, Iraq, and so far we've lost 15,000 American service members and contractors have been killed, 1.8 million have been disabled. And the people in the region, of course, have suffered the most. More than 940,000 have died from direct violence, including 432,000 civilians. 3.6 million died from indirect effects of state collapse in Afghanistan, Iraq, Pakistan, Syria, and Yemen. And 38 million have been displaced. And what have we got in exchange for that?
1: Nothing is what we've gotten in exchange for that. We've gotten exactly what you just described. We've gotten thousands of Americans dead, countless thousands more dead in the region. And while there are many who can point out specific instances of potential terror plots and others that have been foiled or prevented, which is certainly the case over the last 25 years, there is no rational world in which one could argue that those actions were justified by the overwhelming military commitments, conflict, both directly the United States occupying countries and starting wars like this one with Iran, but also supporting the wars of

0: they became, U.S. troops became the targets of endless terrorist attacks because they were there fighting and occupying that country. So my recommendation here is to do what we should have done a long time ago, which is to recognize that the United States military and security relationships around the world are vital. And there are three regions in which that is the case: Europe, Asia, and the Middle East. In two of these regions, in Europe and Asia, one can argue, as I do, that for many decades, the U.S. has had security alliances with democratic allies where our military presence bolsters deterrence against the potential of a resumption of great power war and helps to keep the peace, and has for decades. The third region, the Middle East, where we have had tens of thousands of troops now for 35 years, is exactly the opposite. We are mired in endless conflict that hurts Americans, that hurts our position in the world, and that most importantly hurts the people of the region as well. And so finally, we should understand the consequences of our actions, and we should withdraw the U.S. military from that region and recognize that there is tremendous importance in the security partnerships that we provide and that we play, the role we play elsewhere in the world, and focus on those aspects of U.S. foreign policy.
1: So just in the last couple of minutes, Sir Michael Fuchs, your article argues, though, that essentially pulling out of the Middle East is not going to hurt us. Just quickly describe the reasons why we will actually be better off. Because the arguments are, of course, and Netanyahu, among others, is keep leading this argument that if you don't engage in the region, Iran will get more powerful. We've already made the case that the war that U.S. and Israel imposed on Iran has actually made them more powerful, or the worst elements more powerful. So just in closing, what assurances can you give the hawks in this country that if you pulled out of the Middle East, you'd be actually better off?
0: Well, I think the first assurance that we should be able to give ourselves with a military withdrawal from the region is that the United States military, U.S. service members will not be fighting and dying in the region as we have been more or less consistently for the last 25 years. And that should be an absolute top priority for the United States, as it should be for the commander in chief of the United States. And that is first and foremost. I think second of all, I think that we, by withdrawing our U.S. military and right-sizing our security partnerships in the region, is that we will remove the moral hazard that we have inserted in many ways into the region, where partners like Israel, like Saudi Arabia, like the UAE and others who have supported other conflicts in and around the region will understand they no longer have U.S. security backing, regardless of the destabilizing actions that they may be taking. And so those countries will begin to have to think twice about the kinds of policies that they pursue in the region. And so to me, those are some of the most important reasons why we need to withdraw. And that lastly, I would say all the countries of the region have an interest in finding new arrangements with one another to ensure that the free flow of commerce and energy gets out of the Strait of Hormuz. That's how their economies, many of them in the Gulf, are actually run. So they cannot suffer for very long without the free flow of commerce. And to those who would talk about the threats that Israel faces, Israel is a nuclear armed power with the most advanced military in the entire region. Israel has proven itself more than capable of defending itself from any threats that it faces.
1: Well, Michael Fuchs, I thank you very much for joining us here today.
0: My pleasure.
1: And again, I've been speaking with Michael Fuchs, who's the director at the Open Society Foundations. And from 2021 to 2022, he was special assistant to President Joe Biden and deputy chief of staff to Vice President Kamala Harris. And during the Obama administration, he was deputy assistant secretary of state for East Asian and Pacific Affairs and special assistant to Secretary of State Hillary Clinton. And he's the co-author of The Survival and the Success of Liberty, A Democracy Agenda for U.S. Foreign Policy. And he has an article at Foreign Policy, America Must Let Go of the Middle East. The failed Iran war should spur a long overdue withdrawal. We're going to take a brief station break, back looking into the growing bipartisan resistance to Trump's $1.7 billion border security project in the Big Bend National Park, which has caused a pause.

0: This is Analea for Background Briefing. Let's talk about the border wall in Texas. The state has about half of the land that connects the U.S. and Mexico. And the Trump administration announced a temporary pause on construction at Big Bend National Park, a mountainous sanctuary in Texas. U.S. Customs and Border Protection Commissioner Rodney Scott says he'll survey the site this week to assess the future of the project. This is part of a large construction push that includes about 2,700 miles of planned barriers and technology. The CPB says they've completed roughly 1/16 of that already. Former CPB lead Christy Noem signed at least 24 waivers, sidestepping environmental and cultural preservation protections to accelerate this build. And the Big Beautiful Bill allocated over $50 billion to construct more border walls, checkpoints, and facilities. But Texan activists are fighting back with protests and lawsuits. We have with us Tricia Cortez, executive director of the Rio Grande International Study Center. The center serves as Laredo's voice for environmental justice, and Tricia successfully fought back a border wall expansion during the first Trump administration. And now the region is seeing increased activity. 500 miles from Big Bend, in San Ignacio, residents filed lawsuits after they claim construction crews destroyed private property without prior warning or proper approvals. And an activist was arrested over the weekend at a county bird and butterfly sanctuary. So, Tricia, thank you for coming.
1: Thank you for having me.
0: So, all eyes are on Big Bend National Park. CPP yesterday announced a pause in construction in the wake of this bipartisan pushback and a lawsuit brought by the Denatu Nation. There was a pause also in a wildlife sanctuary closer to you in more central South Texas. So what have you learned from these developments, and is your strategy to stop the wall in San Ignacio any different?
1: No. I think you're going to find it doesn't matter what community you visit and go to in Texas, nobody wants the wall or the buoys. You know, this time around during the second Trump administration, it's different in that they have proposed both, at least in Texas, where the Rio Grande is the dividing line, they have proposed a singular wall and buoy system. It's massive. It's untested. And you're not going to find any community that wants this or that has been consulted. So I think the general feeling across the border is this feeling of being steamrolled by Washington, D.C. and by this administration. The battles are similar in that vein, but because our landscapes and topographies are different, the issues are a bit different for, you know, each of our communities. But I mean, we're all talking to each other, we support each other, and we're working to figure this out on the immediate and for the longer term as well.
0: So what happened in San Ignacio, and what are the lawsuits that are being filed?
1: So San Ignacio, it's this historic gem of a border town in the central middle section of the Rio Grande, if you will. It's in Zapata County, which is downstream from us in Laredo. This is a community that a community of less than 1,000 people, but it has also this there's so many unique things about it. Number one, it was founded in the early 1800s, and all of its architecture is still intact and from those days. And it's really beautiful. And this little gem, they've got a plaza and a church and a school and these houses, and they're right along the riverfront. And then secondly, a few decades ago, there started to be this slow influx of artists and writers that are very drawn to San Ignacio. So it kind of has this special vibe in the arts and culture world that was led by this man named Michael Tracy. He recently passed away, but he kind of led that in that community a few decades ago. But this is also a community where you have generations of families that have been there for a long time. And they have this very unique history of resistance as well. What's happened most recently is that border wall contractors that have been hired to build the border wall and also to install buoys into the middle of the river, what they're doing is that they are trespassing and destroying and clear cutting and bulldozing everything in sight, and they're getting on to private property for which they do not have permission or authority to get onto. And so you have residents of this community that are at great risk to themselves, literally putting their bodies on the line to hold the ground and getting arrested. And they are also now filing lawsuits in federal district court, and they are also filing separate criminal trespass complaints with the county, too.
0: You mentioned the buoys. So the Trump administration calls this project a smart wall. So there are water-based barriers. And across the country, they've planned roughly 250 miles of this. And they said that that has been awarded to contractors. So what does this look like? What would we see, and what would we see them trying to build?
1: I'd be so profoundly horrific in its permanence and its destruction of the landscape. I mean, our concerns obviously are environmental and ecological in nature, but we care deeply about our individual freedoms and access to the river and private property rights. But in Laredo, we also, and in San Ignacio, we care very much about this from a public safety standpoint. And I'll get to that in a minute with a risk assessment report that we commissioned earlier this year. But just to provide some context, so on the entire US-Mexico border, DHS and Border Patrol, they have nine sectors. Ours is the Laredo sector, which is comprised of Webb and Zapata counties. Laredo, we are in Webb County, and Zapata is just downstream of us. And between December of 2025 and March of this year, the administration awarded more than $3.26 billion in contracts to just a handful of contractors. Some of which are the same characters as the first Trump administration, Fisher Sand and Gravel out of North Dakota, also Kiewit, Cochrane, Granite Construction, Spencer Construction. So just a handful of these out-of-town companies have received billions to come in and take and to build out 130 miles of border wall and install 152 miles of these buoys in the middle of the river. And when it's important to know that when we're talking about the wall, it's not just a 30-foot steel wall. You know, the Berlin Wall by comparison was about 18 feet in height. And this is huge. And what happens is that the federal government takes over title. It's a massive land grab. The plan is to take ownership and possession of our riverfront. And the permanence and what that means is something that's almost hard to imagine. And so once they become the owners of all of the borderland and in our area, then what they do is they go in and build out their security enforcement zone, which is usually about 250 feet off the river, about like a five-lane highway. And they go in and denude and devegetate this riparian corridor of a dynamic living river to build out their roads that are off limits, and put up their high intensity floodlights and other things. And then they build this 30-foot steel wall, and they've got space on the other side too. And that's what that looks like. And then in terms of the buoys, what we have seen is that there are these 15-foot long, very large orange plastic and aluminum buoys for a river. We just learned recently, and we're looking into this, is that they heat up to a tremendous temperature. It gets very hot here. And so we are trying to determine what the impact to the river will be when you're talking about, I mean, they plan to install more than 15,000 buoys just in Laredo. I'm not talking about Zapata yet or San Ignacio, just in Laredo. And that's not even the rest of Webb County. So 15,000 of these. And we just had a fiasco last month where hundreds got dislodged and went floating down the river due to a moderate flood. So we've been raising concerns about public safety and the potential for catastrophic flooding in our area, as well as untold harms to the land and the environment, and just our access as people who live here and have free and open access to the river to go fish, bird, hike, have barbecues, have quinceañeras. That would just go away permanently. And that's very hard to swallow, especially for a community like Laredo or San Ignacio. We are built up right up against the river. Our neighborhoods, businesses, churches, trails, parks, our community college, a large orphanage. I mean, we are built up against the river. And in many ways, our identity is tied to that river that would be severed.
0: But you've had a good number of successes for a Texas organizer. You had a plastic bag ban. You were working against an air toxic pollutant. You had the border wall stopped in Laredo during the first Trump administration. And then you've had the state and the federal government kind of come in and, I don't mean to rub salt in the wound, but undo some of your progress. How do you approach organizing when governments at various levels are opposed to what you want?
1: I mean, I think a place like ours that already feels like, you know, federal government's not going to come and save us, much less the state, right? The state's going to be probably be more antagonistic than anything. I think we're already, you know, our skin is thickened towards something like that. So, you know, the issue is, you know, we want to be very strategic about this and understand the issue. And is there data and science to back up what we're thinking? And then, and you know, you always need to work with the community and get them involved. You have to work with your local governments and decision makers, and you have to take legal actions too, I think, to find successes in the work. So, you know, during the first Trump administration, we were members of the No Border Wall Laredo Coalition that formed immediately. That we met that first Saturday after Trump announced a declaration of a national emergency for the entire southern border. That was on February 15th of 2019. And we had no idea what that meant. It was not our lived reality. We go kayaking all the time. We have, you know, hikes and I mean, we're on the river a lot. And the way that they were painting our community and the way that they seek, I believe, to permanently say with this horrible, destructive, incredibly wasteful and expensive system of a wall and buoys that will not work and that are not the way, This really gets to the core, I think, of a lot of people. So the first administration, we were able to form a pretty formidable coalition of Democrats, Republicans, independents, landowners, artists, students. I mean, like just this cross-section of people in our community that was diverse, veterans, also people from the faith community. I mean, it was really something, and we were able to hold them off so that they wouldn't destroy back then 71 river miles. This time around, it's different. You know, there's a lot more at stake. And this administration is moving very quickly to achieve these very visual goals for these very extreme political partisan reasons. And so I think a lot of people in this community are not okay with being taken advantage of or feel like we're so expendable and that, you know, where we live doesn't matter or that our history doesn't matter.
0: Well, as the lawsuits progress, San Ignacio, a place with a rich history of fighting off the federal government, it stopped itself from being flooded as a part of a reservoir program. I guess we're going to be watching what happens next. Tricia Cortez, I appreciate you joining us today.
1: Thank you.
0: That was Tricia Cortez, the executive director of the Rio Grande International Study Center. They're Laredo's voice for environmental justice, and they successfully fought back a border wall expansion in Laredo, Texas, during the first Trump administration. She came to speak to us about developments and construction in San Ignacio, about 500 miles from Big Bend. This is Analea, coming to you from Background Briefing.
2: 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I'm Ian Masters, and I'd like to thank producers Graham Fitzgibbon and Asher Price. 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
5: Thank you so much.
4: So, why don't we begin with your childhood around the jungles of Suriname and then move into your experience in the concrete jungles of Miami?
5: Oh, that sounds wonderful. I'm from Suriname. It's a country right above Brazil that not many people have heard of. It's considered the most tree-covered country in the world. And there were so many different cultures and peoples living there in more preserved ways than many areas of the world because of this dense and thick rainforest. There were, for example, 6 maroon tribes. These are descendants of enslaved people living in the forest, able to stay hidden for centuries from their enslavers and from colonizers. And one of my descendants on my maternal side was a slave. So even though I don't look black, I'm multiracial, multicultural, that has been one of the strongest ties to my ancestral roots. I have also some Chinese ancestry, Portuguese, Dutch, and Jewish ancestry. So there's so many different peoples there and contract workers from India, from Java, Indonesia. So those were my ancestors. And my parents studied abroad in Holland before I was born for 7 years. My mother was a principal, a teacher, my father an architect. So they brought some, you know, very modern Western ideas back with them to Suriname. So I was influenced by all of these different cultures and ideas, people in Suriname. It's interesting to think of Suriname and the rainforest too as layered. And on the northern coast, it borders the Pacific Ocean. And if you go deeper in, you get closer to Brazil and to the mountains. So most of the people live at the coast. And as you go deeper in, it becomes much more dense, much more mysterious, much more people, you know, really practicing the indigenous ancient ways. So I was very, very drawn as a child to the mysteries of the rainforest, even though when you're living in the city, even like near you in the same street, you have patches of rainforest. If you just go further in, like half an hour in, every weekend we went to Boiti, which is what we called this patch of land that we had, about 4 acres, and we planted fruit trees and vegetables there. I was always like drawn to go deeper, but we couldn't go too deep because children couldn't get malaria shots. But I felt a very, very strong connection to those ancient spirits, to nature spirits, to my ancestors. So that very much shaped my experience, and it's one of the reasons when I learned about Mowgli, I immediately connected and felt like I was Mowgli. Suriname and Paramaribo, the capital, are not very modern at all, but back then I already associated so many vices, so many ways that were not aligned with our true nature, maybe because of the way my mother especially was running the household, wanting us to be academic. In my mind, being more fire and earth-like, I was quite, you know, resistant to some of the regimens and things that she was imposing on us. So in any event, that was a lot of my childhood, playing in the rainforest, escaping and wanting that peace and wanting to know more, feeling really, really drawn to mysteries I had no words for.
4: And then you went to the concrete jungles of Miami during your adolescence following a military coup in Suriname.
5: Yes. So at 10, there was a military coup. Suriname had been independent for 5 years, but there had been strife in terms of who got to rule, who got the most, you know, power, sort of battling for all of that. And things got so chaotic, so violent, dangerous. My mother tells us stories where military men would come up to her in her office wanting her to send junior high school kids to the city to protest and to indoctrinate them. And she would stand up to them and say, no way, no how. The parents did not give permission and there were boycotts and protests. And my father, his office was in the city, and there were times where stray bullets would come through the walls, the windows. So about 3 years later, they had enough and they decided to go to Miami. And that was a big shock. I am a shamanic practitioner, and when I did one of my first journeys and going back to that time period, the way it was shown to me, it was like going from a full color movie to a cartoon that was black and white. At that time, I did not really know how to put my finger on all the losses. Of course, I knew about missing my family, my friends. I lived in a very close-knit community too, where most of my mother's siblings were living in the same street. There were lots of kids around all the time. So yeah, I knew that I missed all of that. I missed the rainforest sanctuary. But in terms of that reality, being so rich, so multicultural, and then almost feeling like you're going to 2D type of life and making sense of the world through those lenses with all that loss at that age as an adolescent and dealing with all, you know, all your other adolescent mayhem, that was quite difficult. I shut down. I even experienced a selective mutism in my mind. It was just, you know, telling people I didn't speak English to avoid communicating. And it was kind of internally felt like a cold war. I was so angry and so imploded. I didn't want to interact with anybody. So it took a few years to come out of that and getting in trouble and that sort of thing. And my father went ahead to California looking for work. And eventually we joined in my senior year in high school. And that's when I started to turn my life around and studied psychology in college. And I had nobody in my family who had even studied psychology or any lineage of healing. So this was quite unique, and I have a large extended family. It's quite unique in feeling very called and drawn to all of that, even as a child, having dreams and insights, premonitions about all sorts of things related to healing.
4: And then you write in the book about when you were in grad school that you started losing touch with all of that, and that your ancestors and guides actually saved you from getting completely lost in that world and cut off from your earlier inner knowing.
5: Yeah, so I would say that self-healing that happened, even though it was quite turbulent, it involved some bullying and a lot of panic, crying spells as a sensitive person, as signs of PTSD during even positive experience, like being interviewed for a prestigious scholarship in college. I remember moments like that, or needing to talk for a presentation in class, completely losing it. I still was able to tap into what I consider this lifeline to the rainforest, the soul sanctuary. I was able to recreate it inside of myself, not really fully aware of how I did it or what I was doing, but definitely intrigued in psychology too and trying to bridge these ideas. So in graduate school, I was absorbing all that I was learning as like a sponge, really loving all of that. But at some point in my third year in an ethics class, I was learning about our need or the importance of heavily relying on evidence-based methods. And all the research that I had read about so far, even though I was specializing at this point now in multicultural psychology and spiritual methods, there is very little about intuition, the shamanic methods. I didn't quite have a word for that, but I knew that I relied very heavily on intuition. I had a corner, I worked in an admin office, and both my binder and this corner were like plastered full of quotes and sayings. These were all to supplement my education, but I did not realize that at the moment. And so when I learned, you know, that it would be irresponsible, that we could potentially harm our clients, I felt something got triggered inside of me, and I felt very threatened by this. And of course, it was a strong reaction, and it was more intuitive than logical. I think it was my ancestors trying to reach me, and I started to hear drumming, kind of like how a song gets stuck in your head. I just kept on hearing repetitive drumming, and these were sounds that were very common growing up in Suriname and going to different ceremonies and things. And I also know these were the drumming sounds. This is what happened when the Maroons enslaved the descendants, and the runaway slaves would go back and try to free other slaves from plantations and often burn them. So it felt kind of like that, like to encourage me, to embolden me. And I didn't quite know what was happening. But of course, in hindsight, it all had to do with I could not so easily give up my intuition. This was core to the healing. But I felt very selfish at that point. I felt very indulgent. I felt very irresponsible. So I started to do what I had done when I was a child, keep it all to myself. As a child, I did trust my guides, even though they were wanting me to do things and understand things that would go against what my parents or my mother especially were telling me and teaching me. And I had learned what I call later in my Soul Authority book, this double-mindedness already, because I felt so double-minded. I wanted to connect so deeply, but to connect meant either I would have to force myself to go to sleep and belong, or I would be awake and authentic and be rejected. So I figured out something where I could be authentic and still attached and decided they don't need to know everything. And that is, I believe, a very hard call for a young child to decide to do. But that's what my guides told me. And some of my imaginary childhood friends like Anne Frank, like that's what she did. So I already felt like a book was being birthed inside of me. And so anyway, in graduate school, I ended up sort of doing that same thing. Like the authority figures wanted me to practice in this particular way. I could quit that school and could pursue shamanic healing or some other approach where that was totally okay. I mean, right next to us was the Institute of Transpersonal Psychology. Right now it's called Sophia University, I believe. But in any event, my guides were saying that is also not the answer. You are to do this double-mindedness. You are to practice what you believe your guides are wanting you to do. And at the same time, note why this is making you feel so anxious and so unsure of yourself and so threatened in these environments. And that's what the book needs to be about, which is how, in my mind as a child, the book started. I was going to do that and tell the adults and the parents what was going on in children's minds. So it was a parallel theme that I was now carrying through in graduate school.
4: Could you tell us more about the ancestors and guides that were communicating with you and how you were receiving that communication and how you were able to connect with it in terms of trusting that voice?
5: Yeah, so in graduate school, this was the time where I really learned to be more self-aware. All of this was happening quite intuitively my whole life, starting in childhood. And in childhood, how it would happen, you come in contact with many different people, but there was a Maroon woman, Elfrida, who was a housekeeper, but often stayed many hours and sort of switch over to nanny, even though that was not her official role. But we had a strong connection and I would hang out a lot with her. And so intuitively, I would just feel her aura, and I felt like she would understand me when I would wail and wanting to go into the rainforest and couldn't when my cousins went, for example. And also when I would go with my parents and they did not properly teach me how to honor, for example, what Ramama, which is the mother of the water spirits, and how to honor them. And so I would pick up a lot of things very quickly, intuitively from her, without really full understanding I'm getting a teaching, right? These things would just happen naturally. Now, when I got to graduate school and all these things were happening, I was scrutinizing myself, as we typically do as graduate students, where you diagnose yourself with everything and look at the DSM, which is this diagnostic manual that we treat as a Bible. And so many of us tend to think we have this personality disorder and that personality disorder. So, of course, when all this was happening, I thought it was psychotic. I was hearing things. I was also aware enough to know, because of my multicultural studies, that there could be more going on, and the Western psychologist might not totally understand this and could pathologize this. So I was entertaining all these ideas, but doubting myself a lot, also thinking, well, then I must maybe even have a personality disorder. So when I became confident, I was into double bind again, because a personality disorder is when you think everybody else is wrong and you're right. So no matter where I went, I started to find my reality would unravel and I could not ground and find my power. So eventually, fortunately, because writing had always been my outlet and where I could ground and be calm, and things would come through almost like a way of channeling this automatic writing. So I felt, at that point, I was also a co-leader of a student of color group. And at that time, there was a lot of conflict whether the group should be open and closed just for students of color, or if white students who wanted to support these causes could also join. And I felt very torn about keeping it closed, which is what the students of color wanted, because I'm also multiracial and from a culture and country where there was much more interaction and intermingling. And I mean, I now understand the different perspective, but at that time I was very torn. So I started to write a letter to the whole school community. And that's where my great grandmother, the one with African ancestry, came through very loud and clear. And I could very much hear what my ancestors wanted. And so in this letter, I'm calling the community together, but I'm also criticizing all of these splits. And it was the start of so much, including eventually my dissertation. But in the midst of that, there was even a paper I wrote that was entitled The Psychological Lynching of Multiracial People. As you can imagine from that title, there was a lot of anger, there was a lot of rage, there was a lot of the ancestors telling me, I first thought it also the drumming and this feeling of endangerment. I thought it had to do about the rainforest and the trees and the forest being endangered, because there are rumors of different people doing illegal logging and that sort of thing. But then it became more clear that the endangerment had to do with my own inner rainforest and my own connection to this sacred feminine, to nature. And that's how the fight and the journey and the initiation began, and how things opened up for me. And I continued to, through writing and then later to more formal shamanic journeying and meditations, start to identify that guidance coming through. And it was very clear when that was happening.
4: I would love for you to talk about the kind of people that you work with and the experience of embodying the kind of contradictory emotions that many of us experience in our culture, like love and rage, connection and alienation, and passion and despair in our lives, you know, as what you refer to as highly sensitive, brilliant, deeply caring, visionary trailblazers, you know, in the face of the oppressive and soul-crushing structures that still dominate our society.
5: Yeah, so even as an intern, I would, for some reason, just maybe mysteries of what's happening in the ether, but I would attract these kinds of people, even undergrad students, for example. These are a few that stand out in my mind. One who had called CPS on her mother and was the one actually wanting to be removed from her mother, who was not a good parent. And she was more in tune with her inner guidance and inner parenting and okay with this tremendous loss and rupture in her family, right? These kinds of brave people. Another one that stands out is somebody whose boyfriend had suicided and she was having lots of mystical experiences and connections around his anniversary, his death, like him coming through and contacting her. So I didn't quite know what to make of it back then, but it was definitely making it almost impossible, as I write in my memoir, to ignore this pull, this courage I needed to develop and cultivate, to trust my intuition. First, I thought I was being indulgent and it was just something that I had the impulse, you know, to sort of pursue. But when it was very clear that if I don't trust my intuition and what's happening, I am going to harm my clients, the kinds of clients that find me. It was the exact double bind, I guess, that I needed to be in and see that and know whatever I was being told that this is harmful is not correct, right? In front of me, I know this moment I need to trust my intuition and connect to these clients in this particular way. So I started to become more self-aware, looking for ways to make sense of who I am, who they are, and being highly sensitive people, empaths, all of that makes the most sense in terms of research, in terms of us actually having more mirror neurons. These are parts in our neurological system that gets activated when we feel empathy, when we see others in trouble or pain. So we have more of these mirror neurons firing. So I continue to naturally appeal to this clientele, and eventually I moved my practice. I worked at UC Davis at the counseling center there for 5 years, but then moved and opened my own private practice near UC Berkeley. And so got a lot of referrals from that university. And as you may know, the reputation, right, Berkeley, you get quite a lot of activists and rebels who go to that school, and they started to find out about the way I work. So I get them from every possible field you can imagine, but they tend to be the sensitive ones, the misfits, the ones who often think there's something wrong with them, while they actually are the ones who are very loyal to their wholeness and their authenticity. And like me, how I, you know, struggle with being inauthentic at times just to fit in or to advance their careers or do whatever, and very aware of these dilemmas. So the questions in terms of all this complexity, all these feelings that we're having, if you think of your inner wholeness and society being much more accepting, expansive, we would, you know, especially us sensitive people, more expansive, aware people, we would be able to feel all of our feelings and feel connected and be at peace, right? Not be in any conflict around that. But because many of our social systems, institutions around us, and Dr. Gabor Maté speaks a lot about that conflict between our authenticity and our attachment as often being an unfortunate choice. So because of that pressure as social beings to fit in, also often for survival reasons, belonging is very important, not just socially and emotionally, but often, you know, financially, practically. We experience this conflict where we feel the pressure or the expectation to shut down parts of ourselves that the group has in their shadows, that the group we want to belong to has not fully embraced, whether it's identity related, you know, gender or sexual orientation or how to be as a man, woman, or person of color or ethnic group or speaking certain language, religion, whatever. Or it could just even just be, you know, your disposition, being more sensitive, being maybe more emotional, being more thoughtful, being deeper, whatever it might be. So that group has not really embraced their vulnerability, these parts of themselves that require tremendous courage to be open about. And so we feel pressure by these groups to shut these parts down. Now, whenever a key part, a core part is shut down, you're going to experience grief feelings from either denial, shock, going all the way to rage, despair, sadness, and so on. If we don't understand that our feelings, our inner struggles are related to unfairly having parts of ourselves shut down, what can happen is instead of fully grieving and then if you go to the grief cycle, you're able to retrieve strength and clarity in parts of yourself. If you don't fully go through that, you end up often over-identifying with those intense feelings and maybe even blaming yourself, thinking something is wrong with you and shutting down these important feelings and therefore short-circuiting that grief cycle. So that is very common experience, as you can imagine, for people who are not only very sensitive, but also trailblazers, very feisty, very determined to stay connected, but, you know, could really remain stuck in that process because it's hard to find a clear path forward where you're not going to experience a lot of setback, pushback, and resistance.
4: So a lot of this work involves building or creating a container, strengthening ourselves as a container to contain these kind of very difficult and contradictory and powerful emotions. And in the shamanic tradition, there's this term soul retrieval, of retrieving fragmented parts of ourselves. And in this process, like when we don't have the ability to contain all of these powerful emotions, particularly the ones that are bouncing off each other or conflicting with each other, and we bury some of them, or we reject them, or just feel that they're not appropriate, we are in effect fragmenting ourselves and burying like parts of our soul in these kind of subterranean caverns or conditions that make it very difficult for us to retrieve them, so that we stay stuck in those places of fragmentation. So it's a very interesting way of looking at and understanding these kind of dynamics.
5: Absolutely. And here's where I feel my clinical psychology training and my challenging experiences moving to the US and my own trauma had a larger purpose, which is for me to really understand the Western ego mind and also understand the lower self. And I define the lower self as the part that is more loyal to our trauma body versus our truth body. So we both have a truth body, and I would call the truth body the parts of ourselves that is online, so to speak, when we're in our soul authority, when our higher self or spiritual self, the part of ourself that wants us to evolve and be aligned with what is in our highest interest and also aligned with the greater good. While the lower self is the ego mind that is more fear-driven, that's when our trauma body is more online, our pain body, and we're more self-protective. We think that this self-protection is aligned with our greatest good, but often is more self-sabotaging and constricting. So when I started to learn and be very enthusiastic about teaching my clients how to do shamanic journeying and connect to these guides, what I discovered is that they often did not have enough nuanced understanding of their own ego mind and what got triggered and what part started to take over. So we can have traumatized, as you said, split parts. How I now visualize it is that I help people enter their soul sanctuary, which is this, like you're saying, this container, this womb-like space, this chrysalis, this healing space. And as they enter it, become more aware of the trauma bubbles around them, floating around them, with soul parts of younger selves, or sometimes could be also past life selves. It could also be ancestral influences that are confusing them. So we are trying to get all these parts to come into the grounded soul sanctuary that is grounded in nature, with nature, with a central sacred tree guide and the natural elements. So before I did that and set that up and helped to resource the adult self and the ego mind, what would happen is that they could connect to amazing guides or could start this process, but then could get triggered also and suddenly shift. Sometimes it has happened that a client would want to fire the guides or did not like what the guides had to say. Or sometimes, like you said, these younger selves or wounded selves would hide or not be accessible, gets more complex even, right? They are contracted with entities, coping mechanisms that are very attached to the fear driven ways of protecting. And sometimes you would have these younger selves that did not want to be retrieved, like their power, like their situation, like to escape, and thought they were in a better situation with whoever, whatever at the time. So that's why I developed the soul sanctuary and have the ego mind first agree and consciously understand what needs to happen to be the soul operator to orchestrate these retrievals, and also become much more self-aware of its own self-sabotaging habits. So we start with a very complex concept, actually, when they first connect to their all-encompassing central sacred tree that connects as above with so below and helps them to understand the idea of equanimity, which is non-dualism, not polarizing, and the idea of cycles and the idea of, you know, out of every death comes a new birth, this composting, this completion of the grief cycle, the understanding of how vulnerability and breaking apart your own rigidness, especially ego hardness, is helpful, is necessary. And this vulnerability would then be like this softening, this water, this nourishment for these new seeds. So the ego mind really needs to first understand this process and work with each of the elements to understand the seasons, the cycles, the what I call the hang-ups. When they work with, for example, air, they start seeing where they split off their ideas and mental concepts of good, bad, of their goals in life. Then we work with fire, where they start to understand boundaries or lack of boundaries, lack of this sort of this inner climate denial and lack of understanding of their own personal warming signals and how they may have denied them. Also through the ancestral lines, that's a big one. Our fire, our own personal immunity, passion, these boundaries have, over the generations, have been severely hampered with. So most of us don't have very good role modeling or understanding how to keep those intact. And then once that is repaired, we can ground more in the body, relax more. And of course, that is compromised without the repairing of the boundaries. But once you're in the

0: understanding, and the elements also and their tree guides could reveal what the issues are, what the misalignments are, what the agendas are, the power tripping, the conditioning. And so it has been much easier to heal that and realign all those misalignments.
1: So talk about double-mindedness. You touched on double-mindedness and the importance of that.
2: Yeah, double-mindedness is a very challenging concept for the ego mind, for the logical mind, because it has to do with grasping paradox. And that is related to the ideas of equanimity and non-dualism. These are Buddhist concepts. And the way to think about that paradoxical wisdom, that paradoxical mindset, here are some examples where as we grow older, for example, we might experience ourselves becoming more successful, more powerful, more skilled. And when we hit midlife, as I am, you start realizing, or maybe many of us before then, that life is more complicated, that you are to fully embrace and surrender to life while in the back of your mind knowing very well that it's not going to last forever, that at some point you physically cross a line, or kind of, as we say, you know, decline, go over the hill. And this is hard for us to understand because we want to retract. We don't want to go full out if there's no point, so to speak, to it. It's all going to come to an end. But that is the idea of paradox and double-mindedness. How can you be equally invested in your physical well-being and simultaneously understand it from a spiritual perspective, from a wiser perspective, and even an understanding that as you physically decline, you could spiritually emerge and become wiser, or that the spiritual self can hold these two polarities, this what we might see as pain and pleasure, good, bad, life, death, darkness and light, or physical, spiritual. They're not polarities in that they're enemies of one another. They're supporting one another, and our logical mind has difficulty grasping this. So this double-mindedness has to do with understanding that you have access to this eternal life, this love, this limitlessness, this vastness, and not also completely basking in that and losing touch with what I call the trauma body, with all that is still in need of transformation, of composting, the pain that we are often dealing with, that we often still need to transform, and we experience in the body as often unsettled emotion, undigested, unprocessed emotion. And many of you may be familiar with the term spiritual bypassing, but if we don't practice double-mindedness, we can toggle back and forth. We can either be in the despair, see how stuck we are, see how difficult it is to find our path and not want to deal with the resistance and the obstacles in front of us. But the opposite solution, and being too much in our wholeness, too much in our truth body, too much in our spiritual self, is also not the answer. And many sensitives who meditate and have mystical practices can also get stuck there and not acknowledge enough what they're still in pain about, what they're still upset about, might not set enough limits with people or projects or work or even parts of themselves enough, and spiritually bypass the emotions and the signals that are telling them that they're not okay, that their needs are not met. So the double-minded stance, which I sometimes also refer to being at least one degree more embodied, more present with your wholeness than your wounding, and that you'll be fine, has to do with recognizing this greater truth of who we are, this greater soul, and that our ego mind is a subset. Ego mind tends to go hand in hand with the trauma body.
0: understanding that that is a subset allows us to access the depths of our strength, of our wisdom, and use that to engulf, to alchemize, to transform what is still causing constrictions and misalignment and dis-ease within ourselves. So as long as we're 1 degree more there, we're able to do that successfully.

0: And some people ask, you know, it's kind of like a silly ratio because technically you could be 100% in your wholeness and 100% in tune with your wounding or with wounding all around you. But our logical mind tends to do this either or thing. And when we're much more in our wholeness, in our blissful, ecstatic sort of self-awareness, it is hard for people often to simultaneously feel pain, rage, despair, or whatnot. So that's why I say just be there just one degree. But if you're able to manage that paradoxical state of mind, good for you. That is what we're after.
1: Mm-hmm. So one of the things you mentioned that could be a potential cause of trauma in our lives is through our ancestral lines. And lately, it's become very fashionable to talk about connecting with our ancestors. And many of us may not feel like we have any ancestors that we can really look to for wisdom and strength. So I would love for you to talk about how you work with people to clear unresolved ancestral issues and trauma, and also the consequences of not doing that work on ourselves, for ourselves in our own lives, and also the impact that that could have on the world around us.
0: I love using metaphors, and as you know, shamanic journey involves a lot of myth, metaphors, archetypes, symbols. So this is a metaphor that I use a lot with my students, with my clients to help them understand the impact of unhealed ancestral trauma. We can think of our bodies or vessels kind of like a car, so to speak. And let's say you inherited a car from your parents. And don't question, don't do a lot of examination what other cars really look like or how they function. And you're really not aware that the tires are misaligned and your car keeps pulling to the right, for example, or there's something wrong with the brakes. They don't really brake as quick as they need to. There could be other things problematic with the car, and only by knowing how to check what's going on and going under the hood will you know that. Let's say you're now driving the car and you are trying to get to a certain destination. And because of the problems with your car, it's much more challenging for you to get there. You're also not as good as a driver, feel as confident because things just don't make sense, right? You have to accommodate and do a lot of adjustments in your steering and in your braking and so on. So this is us often not understanding the body, the vessel we inherited, and also not necessarily that we inherit roads, but we could also, because of where our parents may have taught us to drive or what we're familiar with, we're only used to certain kinds of roads and feel very uncomfortable driving other kinds of roads. And what can happen if you don't understand that the inherited car has to do with what your parents, grandparents, and so on had access to, how well they knew how to maintain the car, what resources they had to buy a car, and also what roads they had access to. So you can end up expecting a lot from yourself and even beating yourself up and blaming yourself for things that are not your fault and really not seeing yourself correctly. Maybe you are an excellent driver and now going over and beyond and, you know, really doing way too much, spending way too much energy compensating for problems that could be resolved now that you're maybe an adult and have some resources or could check things out with a mechanic or learn from other people this special map or these special roads or, you know, places that are better suited for you. If you don't know that and don't do that, you miss out on a lot. You have this false concept or wrong concept of yourself of being a bad driver because why does it take you so long versus somebody else, you know, doing things much easier, much faster. And you're also wasting a lot of your precious energy on resolving things and dealing with the same problem day in, day out when that issue could be resolved at its root and be done and over with. So I hope that metaphor makes sense in terms of how we in our own bodies, if we don't understand what we are contributing to a certain problem, how well we're dealing with the problem and what is really not our doing, where we can get help to sort of look under the hood and maybe align things in a whole different way that we had no idea was possible, but going to some experts or researching, looking for help, it's the same idea. We could resolve things and be forever done and use our assets, our energy, our resources to continue to go on that path and go to this destination that we've been trying to get to, but just have not been able to because of these other issues. So I'll use a lot of metaphors. Now we're going to switch to another metaphor. So your soul sanctuary is like a womb, or I see it more as an ecosystem where you're a microcosm, similar to the earth, and the elements that you host that move through you are like wind and warmth from the sun, energy, earth, and water, right? And when we look at the earth, there is this mysterious, harmonious interconnection between these elements. And when we think of a tree also connects the above and below, meaning sun and earth, and holds in its body these two energies, embodies them, so to speak. And we do too as humans. It's just that we can hop and we sometimes think, you know, of ourselves as separate from the earth, but we're just 1 degree removed from our food sources and plants, which depend entirely on sun and earth, right? So I see the trees as our earliest ancestors. And then there is a whole line of ancestors who came, who were very much living in alignment with these two ancient parents, so to speak, and our ego was not developed enough for us to get confused and think of ourselves as separate and really just stand in the way of that connection. And our minds are very powerful because our bodies are still functioning that way. As much as we try to sabotage it, as much as we try it not to be that way, our bodies still override us. Our bodies still have to function, right? Like in terms of the fluids that we take in, that we also excrete, the foods, the breath, our body's heat. I mean, all over the world, we're just a few degrees off from one another. And the planet in the same way, there's this natural homeostasis, this natural regulation that happens. And for us, we experience pain and disease when there's a problem, when other energies occupy our space. So I call what we have done as we separated or thought of ourselves as separate from this mysterious life, this nature that we are the children of, as an implosion-explosion pattern. And it all has to do with our anger, our healthy protective anger. I see that as a fever, right? Our mind can't stop a fever from happening. It's, I don't want to get more hot, right? I don't want to get hot right now. Your body will have the fever in response to some pathogen, something invading the body. Well, our anger functions in the same way. We get hot, so to speak. We want to push this out. But emotionally, mentally, psychologically, we have been able to short circuit that to protect ourselves, to not aggravate others, or we told ourselves that's a bad way to be because we didn't like how others expressed their anger. So we messed with these natural processes and don't know anymore how to trust our anger, our boundary setting limits, our inner immunity to push out, to get riled up, right? Like almost like a volcano, to push out what is oppressing us till we get back to a place of peacefulness. Most of us don't have that spaciousness and that support. So all that is obstructed. And what that causes is that implosion, explosion pattern. Imploded meaning you are not filled up with your energy and now something's off. So you feel some sadness, some loss. You might even do whatever you ended up doing because you were ashamed. So now you feel ashamed, or you might feel guilty. You may have been guilt-tripped. You might feel that you're inferior, something's wrong with you, right? All of these imploded feelings. Now, of course, that is not a healthy state, just like our earth is also being hampered with and tampered with. So there's these imbalances. And then an explosion of energy will happen, let's say, because there's too much heat in our environment now that you have more droughts and imbalances. And, you know, in California, for example, it's much easier for a wildfire to take off. So it's the same with us, right? There are imbalances. You have an imploded state. There's not maybe enough vulnerability, wetness, emotion. So now you're easily triggered and you experience that exploded state of anger or irritability or however you might experience it. Sometimes it's workaholism, scapegoating. It could be a number of different things. So that is what we inherited from a lot of our ancestors. On top of that, you know, could be more severe kinds of oppression. We're talking about like slavery, colonialism, all these more severe forms of oppression, whether your ancestors are a group who inflicted that or who experienced that. It's just a matter of history, right? These are oppressive patterns that have been going on for hundreds and hundreds of years. So when I think of a sanctuary right now, the boundary around it is not stable and steady enough to protect your ecosystem, to keep things stable, kind of like a greenhouse, if you think of that stability, where you're able to regulate the climate, temperature, water, and all that. It's kind of out of whack. And other energies, other spirits, souls, in bodies or out of bodies, are similarly sort of out of whack, doing this implosion, explosion thing. And how mystery works, especially amongst humans, we kind of like positive, negative ions, we want to become whole. But if you're rigidly negative and somebody positive, right, you can attract one another, even if some of these parts are in the shadow, right? You might, as a negative person, think, no, I'm not attracted to a positive person, but you're thinking like, maybe I'm more attracted to a person very much like me, but there could be parts within you and the other person that are mirror opposites and you're complementing each other in some ways. So that is kind of how these energies are floating around us and locking into us. And at first it might seem like a good contract, like you might be attracting an entity who similarly doesn't want to be vulnerable or doesn't want to feel whatever feeling. But eventually, this could lead to problems because you're also not growing and you're sort of solidifying a very stuck pattern that the ancestors dealt with. And they're attracted to you often because they see potential in the next generation. They see the light in our shadow, and they're hoping by triggering or putting extra weight on us that we get stronger and heal them as we heal ourselves. So to answer the question, what to do? I believe our best defense is to harmonize our own ecosystem, to think of your sanctuary with each of the elements and the tree, you aligning with the tree, leaning against the tree, leaning your head against the tree so that the back of the head feels like it's surrendering, the crown of your head feels like it's opening up to guidance from above, your body and your root chakra is also receiving guidance from below, and your frontal lobes are not so separated and forward thrusting. You're much more centered there, sort of with this Trinity idea. And the elements around you are similarly going to move through you and work with you like they work with the tree, moving through parts of you that you might be thinking is still but doing a lot of work in terms of air and oxygen and carbon dioxide. So you're kind of breathing with the tree and you're understanding circulation of water through you, through your tree, through the whole ecosystem, and heat and all of that. So as you become more balanced, your ecosystem, your soul sanctuary becomes more balanced, and your immunity strengthens. Your vitality, the regulation of your water, instead of flooding now, right? It's vigorous. It's doing its job. It's nourishing you and detoxing you. So as you energetically become more robust, grounded, solid, guess what? You're going to have more immunity and being able to ward off these entities, the ancestors and entities out of bodies, but also people who are in bodies. And how our healing then relates to our dharmic path or this path of liberation and helping the collective, that has to do with understanding that love is an action word. So as you experience and practice your own self-love, you're going to practice boundaries with others. And in setting those boundaries, you're maintaining this balance and harmony, right? So instead of locking in some kind of funky form into the people who you would lock into before karmically, you're now correcting that. And you're activating their shadow parts, their shadow light, their shadow potential. And they're going to actually like it. They're going to respect it. They might sometimes also object because that's our lower self. But they might also really appreciate being challenged in this way. And how you can take it even a step further, especially when you're dealing with people close to you or the ancestral line. We don't want to, of course, do work, healing work with people who don't give us permission. But if you feel like you're being directly impacted by ancestor entities or your direct family members and people around you, the best thing to do is to think of them in their own sanctuary. Of course, you can also teach them about it and tell them about it so their ego self is totally on board and cooperating in this process. But let's say they're a bit more difficult, they're not interested in these ideas, or you're talking about an entity who you can't, you know, directly maybe talk to. You can talk to the higher self of them and also hold their own soul sanctuary in light. So it's kind of practicing loving kindness, but with more nuance. You're really seeing that central tree. You see them connect to the as above, so below, and each of the elements around them, kind of like a medicine wheel or a compass, a moral compass, so to speak, or a heart compass, just in the same way in which you've done it for yourself. So you're wishing them the very best, but in a very precise, specific way. So that is what I would recommend that we do to help heal and positively impact all the undigested ancestral trauma around us, and how that also gets filtered down and becomes often the reason why these patterns get repeated and causes a lot of pain and conflict. It's often to wake us up and alert us that something needs to be done in a deeper way. And here we are, like, I believe there is a ceiling in on our healing, and this is the way to kind of bust through that ceiling and do some deeper soul healing around the ancestor traumas. I hope that was clear and it was helpful.
1: Yeah, that was great. So for people want to find out more about your work, do you have a website?
0: Yes, they can go to thesacredhealingwell.com.
1: Well, Lorraine Van Tuyl, thank you so much. I've enjoyed this conversation so much, and I love your book and your work.
0: I so appreciate it. I so appreciate the time and the lovely conversation we've had, and thank you so much.
1: That was Lorraine Van Tuyl. She's a shamanic eco-psychologist and licensed clinical psychologist, and the author of Amazon Wisdom Keeper, and her new book that we've been talking about is Soul Authority: Liberatory Tools to Heal from Oppressive Patterns and Restore Trust in Your Heart Compass.

And that's it for this magical mystery tour. Thank you so much for listening. 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And until next time, take good care of yourselves and each other.

Who is Walter Parks, you ask? Walter is a singer, songwriter, blues, and jazz guitarist with deep roots in the music, hollers, and stories from North Florida and the Okefenokee Swamp. He also was a sideman for Woodstock legend Richie Havens. You can hear him here in Newport on Friday, August the 28th at 7 p.m. Tickets are available at kyq.org for $20 in advance or $25 at the door.

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1: Hello, my name is Gib Bernhardt, and I am the host for this hour of Classical Music for Everyone. Thank you for tuning in and supporting this wonderful music. I enjoy listening and learning about this art form, the composers and performers of this evolving music that spans the centuries. I am sure I will mispronounce composers' names and titles of their compositions, but I sincerely hope this will not distract you from the power and beauty of the music. On this program, you will hear instrumental and choral music composed entirely by Ludwig van Beethoven. The theme music for this program is Terry Riley's Rainbow and Curved Air, composed in 1967. The first selection is Beethoven's Symphony No. 4 in B-flat, Opus 60, played in its entirety live at the BBC Proms by the West Eastern Divan Orchestra, with Daniel Barenboim conducting. Ludwig van Beethoven, baptized on December 17, 1770, and passed on March 26, 1827, was a German composer and pianist. His music is among the most performed of the entire classical music repertoire, and he is one of the most admired composers in the history of Western music. The symphony is in four movements. It is predominantly genial in tone and has tended to be overshadowed by the weightier Beethoven symphonies, the Third Symphony, called the Eroica, and the Fifth. In general, the symphony is sunny and cheerful with light instrumentation that for some listeners recalls the symphonies of Joseph Haydn, with whom Beethoven had studied a decade before. According to the musicologist Robert Greenberg of the San Francisco Conservatory of Music, if any of Beethoven's contemporaries had written this symphony, it would be considered that composer's masterwork, and that composer would be remembered forever for this symphony. And this symphony would be played often as an example of that composer's great work. I find it to be a magnificent work of art, full of texture and beauty that only Beethoven brings to music. Enjoy.

The last piece featured is from Beethoven's only opera, Fidelio. We will hear music from scenes 11 through 16 from Act 1, performed by the Bavarian State Orchestra and Bavarian State Opera, with Frank Fricksay conducting. The libretto, with some spoken dialogue, tells how Lenore, disguised as a prison guard named Fidelio, rescues her husband from death in a political prison. No other work of Beethoven caused him so much frustration and disappointment. He found the difficulties posed by writing and producing an opera so disagreeable he never attempted to compose another. It may be the only opera that he's written, but it is certainly a beautiful opera.

Schaden an ihn gestreckt zu sein. Nun ist es mir der Herr.

0: cantarán. 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

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Was soll ich? 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

I hope you have enjoyed Beethoven's Symphony No. 4 in B-flat, Opus 60, and scenes 11 through 16 from his only opera, Fidelio. 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
4: I know, Tara, but that's what I spoke to. Oh, we're live. This is Studio B, your indie alternative music program, served up SoCal style, as I like to say, broadcasting from our studios right here in sunny Southern California. I'm Dave W. Phillips, your host. 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Music selection is carried out by our very own music director, McKenna Dixon. We have, I think, a good show for you. We have something from The Dying Seconds. How about Axe and the Hatchet Man? We have an older song that's been recently released by Christina Perry, and I'll explain more about that. And we have Bishop Briggs and Matt Mason coming up. We're going to start it off with Alan Morrison. He spells his first name in what I would call the Welsh form of it, but he has a new song out. It's called Everybody Bleeds, right here on Studio B.

That's Leometta, Raging Halls. Now we have Yours Forever from Bishop Briggs and Matt Mason. This is brand new right here on Studio B.

This is Studio B. I'm Dave W. Phillips. That is Ballyhoo or Ballyho. And they are from Aberdeen, Maryland on the east coast of the U.S. That's their song called Bad Summer. Prior to that, we had Bishop Briggs and Matt Mason, Yours Forever. And we also had Liam Mehta, Raging Halls. And we started the set and the show off with Alan Morrison, Everybody Bleeds. He's from New York, but his first name is spelled A-L-W-Y-N, which I would presume to be the Welsh spelling of that. If you got a suggestion for the show or about the show, hopefully good, we appreciate those. or a band or a song suggestion, send it to us at davewphillips@att.net. You can also find us on Facebook at Dave W. Phillips, and you can send an email to the radio station. As usual, just make sure you put Dave W. Phillips or Studio B in the subject matter. They'll forward it on to us. We'll give you a shout out for doing so because we appreciate our listeners and we thank you for bringing us along with you. And that's how it goes. We have Christina Perry and a new release of an old song from her in this next segment. We also have Axe and the Hatchet Man coming up. Let's start it off with Hooked Like Helen. This is the brand new song from them. It is called New Fixation right here on Studio B.

0: That's the very distinctive sound from Interpol, See Out Loud. And now we have a 16th anniversary of Christina Perry's song called Jar of Hearts. And this was kind of remastered and up-tempoed a little bit. Let's see if we like this better than the original version. This is Christina Perry, Jar of Hearts, right here on Studio B.
1: No, I can't take one more step towards you.

Mr. DLB, your indie alternative music program, served up SoCal style. I'm Dave W. Phillips, your host. That was Axe and the Hatchet Men, songs called Hotel Room. Prior to that, we had the latest and new re-release of Christina Perry's song, Jar of Hearts. Like that one, you know, it's pretty good. And of course, I've always liked her. She's very nice. And prior to that, we had Interpol, See Out Loud, the radio edit, and we started this set off with Hook Like Helen, New Fixation. Want to say hi to some of our friends, Parnell, Lauren, and JJ. They're listening to us on WXDR 99.1 FM in New Orleans, Louisiana. Also, Kathy, who is one of our first listeners that was listening to us on KEUL 88.9 FM in Girdwood, Alaska, Glacier City Radio. That is a ski town up there, and it looks beautiful. Thank you, Kathy, for reaching out to us. Also, Stephen and Richard, we want to say hi to you guys. They listen to us on Radio Westeros 106 and 106.6 FM, 96.8 and 102.2 FM. Haven't heard from Gary for a while, but maybe he'll chime in here shortly. Thank you for all listening, and we appreciate you guys. We're going to move into the next set. We have The Dying Seconds coming up, but let's start it off with Goose, Good Times, right here on Studio B.

Studio B, or the alternative music program, Script Hotel Style. I'm Dave W. Phillips, your host. That is The Dying Seconds. They're from Dublin, Ireland. That is their song called Precious Rusted Things. Brand new from them, like that. We also had the new one from Phoebe Bridgers, Lost Boys, Switchfoot, Absolution, and we started this set off with Goose, Good Times. We're going to move into the next set so we don't run out of time. We have Ben Green starting us off with Wonder of It All right here on Studio B.

I think this is the Love set. That was Suki Waterhouse, Back in Love. And now we have Love to Go with Edgehill right here on Studio B.

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1: And like he said, that is called Love to Go, and that is from Edge Hill. Well, the janitor has come in to the other room, and so that is a sign that he would like to clean the studios and we should get out of here. So on behalf of Tara McKenna and myself, I want to thank you all for listening. We've had fun putting it on. I hope you've enjoyed exploring new songs with us. We're going to leave you with one last song. It's called Stay. It is from a band or an artist called Gnome, and he is in the Netherlands, and this is his new song right here on Studio B.

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2: 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Hi, I'm Bill Wiest, your host. On Billy's Blues Hour, I take you on a journey into roots blues music from the 1920s, 30s, 40s, and 50s, with occasional ventures into contemporary blues. And usually I share information with you about the lives and times of the roots blues musicians. 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For this edition of Billy's Blues Hour, I'm playing more numbers by the King of the Boogie, John Lee Hooker. Earlier, I played some of Hooker's biggest hits on show number 46, which you can listen to on the archived version or podcast online at kyaq.org. John Lee Hooker was born in 1917 outside Clarksdale, Mississippi. When he was 15 years old, after 2 years of tutoring on the guitar by his stepfather, he packed up and headed for Memphis, and then on to Cincinnati, and then Detroit, where he worked in the Ford Motor Factory. His music began to be noticed in Detroit. In 1948, Hooker made his recording debut with a single that quickly sold 1 million copies and became a number one hit on the R&B charts. Hooker went on to release over 100 albums. In 1955, he began recording in Chicago with the VJ record label. That's when he adopted the use of a backing studio band. He was known for his distinctive style of throbbing electric blues, his pounding foot, and his single chord boogie-woogie style of guitar playing. The blues revival of the 1960s put Hooker into superstar status. He was one of the featured blues artists in 1962 on what would become the European tour of the American Folk Blues Festival. In 1990, Hooker won his first of 4 Grammys, and in 2000, he received the Grammy Lifetime Achievement Award. He was inducted into the Blues Hall of Fame in 1980 and the Rock and Roll Hall of Fame in 1991. In 2001, John Lee Hooker died in California at the age of 83. I'll be playing numbers from across Hooker's recording career, beginning with some numbers from an impromptu 1948 recording session in a Detroit suburban home that was forgotten and misplaced until 1999 when the album Jack of Diamonds was released. So I'll start off with She's Real Gone, written by Hooker, followed by a traditional song, Rabbit on the Log.

0: Next are two more traditional numbers. 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

Next are four numbers from one of Hooker's most popular albums, The Healer, which won the 1990 Grammy for Best Traditional Blues Recording. First is the title track, The Healer, with Carlos Santana and his band, followed by Baby Lee with Robert Cray.

I'll end this first portion of the show with Think Twice Before You Go with Los Lobos, followed by John Lee on No Substitute.

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1: 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I'm Bill Weiss, the producer and host of Billy's Blues Hour, and for this edition of the program, I'm playing more numbers from across the lifetime of John Lee Hooker. I'll continue with three numbers from Hooker's Best of 1962 to 1974 album, released in 1992. First, The Waterfront, then Doing the Shout, and ending with Bang, Bang, Bang, Bang, all songs written by Hooker.

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1: Welcome to Transformational Listening. My name is Dennis, and I'll be your guide to ritual, composed, and improvised music from around the world and other places. We delve once again this week into Ghanaian high life music, featuring three musicians and their bands. We open with Kay Frimpong and his Cubano Fiestas with the track Naye Mea off the album Me Da A Anda. Next up is Dr. Gayasi and his Noble Kings from the 2026 remastered Sakaye High Life album, and we feature a track listed as Medley B. We end up with two selections from Pat Thomas off his album Coming Home. We hear Mewo Okoma and Mpebo.

Today we featured highlife music from Ghana, drawing on three albums, Me Da E Anda by K. Frimpong, Sikaye Highlife 2026 by Dr. Gayasi, and Coming Home by Pat Thomas. Transformational Listening is produced at WGDR, Central Vermont Community Radio, and Transformational Listening has a Facebook page. And my name is Dennis, and thanks for listening.

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The keynote speaker will be Amy Bowers-Cordalis, a nationally recognized advocate for Indigenous rights, and Robert Kenta, tribal council member of the Confederated Tribes of Siletz Indians and a cultural leader and historian. For tickets and more information, go to www.viewthefuture.org.

0: Who is Walter Parks, you ask? Walter is a singer, songwriter, blues, and jazz guitarist with deep roots in the music, hollers, and stories from North Florida and the Okefenokee Swamp. He also was a sideman for Woodstock legend Richie Havens. You can hear him here in Newport on Friday, August the 28th at 7 p.m. Tickets are available at kyiq.org for $20 in advance or $25 at the door.
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I woke up this morning, God knows.

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You know, sometimes I wanna be G. What in the world is gonna happen to me?

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I asked the good Lord above,

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Who is Walter Parks, you ask? Walter is a singer-songwriter, blues, and jazz guitarist with deep roots in the music, hollers, and stories from North Florida and the Okefenokee Swamp. He also was a sideman for Woodstock legend Richie Havens. You can hear him here in Newport on Friday, August the 28th at 7 p.m. Tickets are available at kyq.org for $20 in advance or $25 at the door.

Hello, I'm Cecil from New York, and my granddad has a show on KYAQ called The Professional Port Setters Union. 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
1: Design Choice, a company that builds its platforms to maximize a child's engagement. Click after click at the cost of the child's safety. They knew what they were doing.
2: A landmark trial against Facebook's parent company Meta has begun in California. The company is accused of designing Facebook and Instagram to addict kids despite clear risks. We'll speak to Jessica Gonzalez of the group Free Press about the trial and other major media news, including ABC suing the FCC. Then we look at how President Trump will personally profit by selling early access to his Truth Social posts for $100,000 a month. We'll speak to a former federal prosecutor suing to stop the practice that would give wealthy investors early access to the president's announcements. Then to Texas, where bipartisan outcry has forced Customs and Border Protection Commissioner Rodney Scott to pause construction in Big Bend National Park.
3: Last night, I put a pause on all activity in that park as far as construction goes until I can get down there and do a personal evaluation, talk to some stakeholders, talk to local law enforcement in that area, and more to follow this week.
2: We'll also go to Arizona, where protests are engaged in a tree sit to block border wall construction there. All that and more coming up. Welcome to Democracy Now!, democracynow.org, The War and Peace Report. I'm Amy Goodman. In Gaza, Israeli airstrikes killed at least seven Palestinians, including a child, at a cafe in the port west of Gaza City. It comes a day after Trump's son-in-law and envoy, Jared Kushner, wrapped up a meeting with Israeli Prime Minister Benjamin Netanyahu, as well as one with Hamas officials. Since last October's so-called ceasefire, Israel's killed over 1,200 Palestinians in Gaza. Abu Ahmad was among several people surveying the aftermath of Tuesday's attack.
4: They are telling us every day that there is a truce. We are hearing on social media and news channels that there is a truce. A truce for 14 days, 3 months, and I don't know what. But it is not implemented in reality in the Gaza Strip. The people of Gaza are bleeding every day.
2: A Palestinian-American flew to the occupied West Bank Monday to help relatives defend the family home, which Israeli settlers have surrounded for more than a week. Settlers have surrounded several Palestinian houses in the village of Kusra, south of Nablus, and blocked the people inside from leaving. Louis Ridi, who lives in Ohio, owns one of the houses. His brother, Kusei Abu Rida, and his teenage nephew have stayed inside to keep settlers from taking it. U.S. Ambassador Mike Huckabee called the siege a horrific act of terror. UNICEF brought in food, water and medicine over the weekend after the Israeli military declared the area a closed military zone. This is Louis Ridi.
5: I came here to be present with him. I left my my luxury home in America. I left my luxury vehicles in America. I left my wife, my two daughters. I left my business and decided to be here at my home to protect it from the settlers to steal it and raising the American flag to send the message to the American embassy and the U.S. officials that I am currently under siege and I need a protection.
2: Officials from the Joint Maritime Information Center Tuesday said attackers struck two ships in the Strait of Hormuz in recent days, killing at least one sailor. Hours earlier, the United Arab Emirates said its air defenses tracked two ballistic missiles fired from Iran. Both fell into the sea, the second inside Emirati waters. Qatar's foreign ministry said mediators will not return to broader U.S.-Iran talks until Iran and Oman reach their own deal on passage through the strait. Iranian foreign Minister Abbas Araghchi said the U.S. is now begging to talk, while President Trump posted a map of the waterway labeled New U.S. Territory. Also on Tuesday, prosecutors in Manhattan charged 17 Iranians with hacking for the Islamic Revolutionary Guard Corps. The Justice Department says the Mabna Institute broke into 144 U.S. universities and 178 more abroad, stealing over 31 terabytes of research. Syrians marched in Aleppo this week over the death of a man who was arrested and allegedly beaten by security forces. 29-year-old Mohammed Ghamira, a father of two and a former volunteer with the White Helmet Civil Defense Group, died in a hospital Sunday after being released from jail. He was detained after he allegedly stole money. Syria's emergency management minister, Raed al-Salah, who's the former head of the White Helmets, wrote on X that Ghamira died of cerebral and gastrointestinal bleeding brought on by a beating he took after being detained. The Trump administration imposed sanctions Tuesday on the president of the International Criminal Court and senior prosecutor who's investigated Israeli officials over the war on Gaza. The State Department targeted ICC President Tomoko Akani of Japan and senior trial lawyer Abdoulaye Say of Senegal, freezing any assets they hold in U.S. jurisdictions or that touch the American financial system. Say was on the team that sought an arrest warrant for Israeli Prime Minister Benjamin Netanyahu for crimes against humanity in Gaza. Israeli media report he also oversees an inquiry into Israeli funding for illegal West Bank settlements and the arming of Israeli settlers. A federal judge in Boston has sided with the Trump administration to revoke temporary protected status, TPS, for more than 5,000 Ethiopian immigrants living and working in the United States. The ruling by U.S. District Judge Brian Murphy lifted the final legal block in Trump's efforts to end TPS for individual countries and comes after the Supreme Court ended the protection for immigrants from Haiti and Syria. Since Trump returned to office, his administration's moved to terminate TPS for at least 13 out of 17 countries. TPS granted deportation relief for hundreds of thousands of immigrants whose home countries were designated unsafe due to war or climate disaster. In related news, the Trump administration's been quietly deporting immigrants from Mexico to other Central American countries. That's according to CBS News, which spoke to two anonymous DHS officials who said in recent months, hundreds of Mexican immigrants have been deported to Guatemala and Honduras. This despite the Mexican government's willingness to accept all citizens removed from the United States. Trump's Justice Department is pushing a federal appeals court to reinstate criminal charges against Kilmer Abrego Garcia, the Maryland father who was wrongfully sent to El Salvador's notorious Sekat mega prison last year and months later returned to the U.S. In May, U.S. District Judge Waverly Crenshaw dismissed human smuggling charges brought by Trump officials against Abrego Garcia, whose case quickly became a symbol of Trump's mass deportation campaign. At the time, Judge Crenshaw said Abrego Garcia's prosecution was, quote, vindictive in nature, unquote. The Justice Department, under the leadership of newly confirmed U.S. Attorney General Todd Blanche, is now appealing that ruling. An immigrant was hospitalized after he was brutally beaten and arrested by ICE agents in Virginia last week. Jose Mejia Hernandez says it was only after he regained consciousness at the hospital that he saw the injuries and severe bruising on his face, consistent with blunt force trauma. He also reportedly suffered major brain bleeding and swelling. According to journalist Aaron Parnas, Hernandez was walking to work when two ICE agents approached him in a truck. At the hospital, he had ICE agents by his side at all times and was never given proper explanation of his diagnosis or injuries. Once discharged, Hernandez was taken to an ICE office where they placed a GPS ankle monitor on him. He was hospitalized a second time after he felt unwell and was diagnosed with a traumatic brain injury, but doctors were reportedly unable to conduct an MRI at the time due to ICE's ankle monitor. Annual military drills between South Korea and the United States are underway, but just hours before they were scheduled to start, President Trump announced He'd ordered the Pentagon to substantially scale back the military exercises, as he said the drills may send a hostile signal to North Korea. Trump claims to have a good relationship with North Korea's dictator Kim Jong-un. The move has prompted South Korean President Lee Jae-myung to push for military control independent from the United States. This is a 75-year-old resident of Pochon, South Korea, sitting near the border with North Korea.
6: 김정일이라고.
7: I saw in the news yesterday that Trump said the drills should be scaled back because he is friendly with Kim Jong-un. I think that reflects a lack of understanding of North Korea. To be honest, I feel anxious. As a resident of a border area, I feel particularly uneasy.
2: ABC filed a First Amendment lawsuit on Tuesday against the Federal Communications Commission, alleging the Trump administration has undertaken a retaliatory campaign against the network. This comes as the FCC is closely scrutinizing ABC on several fronts. The media regulator is investigating the broadcaster over corporate diversity programs, as well as alleged political bias on the morning show The View. The FCC is also pushing several ABC stations to renew their broadcast licenses years earlier than expected. Last year, ABC briefly suspended late-night comedian Jimmy Kimmel under pressure from FCC Chair Brendan Carr over a joke about the assassination of right-wing activist Charlie Kirk. Because of national outcry, Kimmel was reinstated. The Trump administration Tuesday advanced plans to open nearly 45 million acres of wilderness and national forest to road construction and logging. The U.S. Forest Service proposal would undo the 2001 roadless rule, a Clinton-era regulation meant to keep those tracks undeveloped. President Trump's been pressuring the agency to increase logging in thin forests. Drew McConville, a senior fellow at the Center for American Progress, said, quote, "By ripping protections from some of our oldest intact forests, the Trump administration's endangering the drinking water supplies of tens of millions and threatening wildlife habitats and recreation opportunities in almost every state," unquote. In Florida, Democratic Socialist State Rep. Angie Nixon pulled off a stunning victory in the Democratic Senate primary against Alexander Vindman, a former Army intelligence officer who testified during Trump's first impeachment against Trump. Backed by the Democratic establishment, he raised more than 16 times as much campaign money as Nixon, who ended up winning. Meanwhile, in the race for governor, former Republican Congress member David Jolly, who switched parties, won the Democratic primary. He'll face off against Republican Congress member Byron Donalds in the general election, who's backed by Donald Trump. Establishment Democrats Jared Moskowitz and Debbie Wasserman Schultz won their races despite Republican gerrymandering. And incumbent Congressmember Corey Mills lost the Republican primary in Florida's 7th congressional district to Ryan Elijah. Mills was facing a House Ethics Committee investigation into allegations of assault and threatening behavior toward women. In Alaska's Senate race, incumbent Republican Senator Dan Sullivan and Democratic Congressmember Mary Peltola are advancing to the general election. In the primary, two Dan Sullivans were on the ballot, with the other Dan Sullivan capturing 2.4% of the vote. And in Pakistan, the Supreme Court ruled Tuesday authorities must transfer jailed ex-Prime Minister Imran Khan to a private hospital in Islamabad for a medical evaluation. The ruling comes after his relatives and personal doctors spent months raising alarms about his condition and whether he was receiving adequate care behind bars. Khan had been in jail for 3 years on corruption charges that UN experts have called arbitrary and politically motivated. This is Khan's lawyer.
8: "This is a very welcoming decision. He is the founder and chairman of Pakistan Tehreek-e-Insaf and has been in jail for nearly 3 years now. Given the nature of the medical report that has come out, especially the medical report submitted yesterday, I believe this is a very good and encouraging decision."
2: And those are some of the headlines. This is Democracy Now!, democracynow.org, The War and Peace Report. I'm Amy Goodman. A landmark trial against Facebook's parent company, Meta, has begun in Oakland, California. Meta is accused of designing Facebook and Instagram to addict kids despite clear risks. The case was brought by attorneys general from four states, California, Colorado, Kentucky, and New Jersey. In total, 29 states have sued Meta over its practices. Outside the federal courthouse in Oakland, parents spoke out about the impact of social media platforms on their children's well-being. This is Shannon Heacock, whose son Elijah died by suicide at the age of 16.
1: This wasn't an accident. My son did not take his life. My son was killed. It's a design choice, a company that builds its platforms to maximize a child's engagement, click after click, at the cost of the child's safety. They knew what they were doing.
2: In other major media news, ABC has sued the Federal Communications Commission after FCC Chair Brendan Carr ordered an early review of eight local ABC TV licenses. Carr had ordered the review one day after President Trump and First Lady Melania Trump publicly demanded ABC fire late-night host Jimmy Kimmel for a joke about the First Lady. The FCC is also investigating ABC over its corporate diversity programs, as well as alleged political bias on the morning show The View. In its lawsuit, ABC states, quote, acting through the Federal Communications Commission, the administration's waged a retaliatory campaign against ABC for a single reason. It disapproves of what ABC broadcasts. For more on these two stories, as well as other major media news, we go to California, where we're joined by Jessica Gonzalez, co-CEO of Free Press and a member of the Big Tech Oversight Board. Jessica, welcome back to Democracy Now! Let's start with the opening arguments in the Meta trial in Oakland. Talk about the significance of this case.
6: Good morning, Amy. Listen, for years, many of us have been pointing out that platforms like Facebook are making design choices that are harmful. The business model of Facebook and other social media platforms is selling us our attention, our eyeballs, and our kids' attention to advertisers. The business model is predicated on getting us addicted, on essentially having us spend as much time as possible on these platforms. It's really interesting to see a case finally make it to trial and to actually have these issues litigated. But the truth is that Facebook knew a lot about the impacts of its platform on children and on others. And the business model really is about collecting a lot of data about us and using that data to micro-target us with the type of content that makes us keep coming back.
2: You're a member of the Big Tech Oversight Board. What is that?
6: This is a collection of people who came together after Facebook appointed its own oversight board, which was a list of folks who were on the Facebook payroll who were meant to provide some oversight over what the company was doing. In reality, they didn't have any authority to hold the platform accountable. And so a collection of folks from around the world, led by Carol Cadwalader, who broke the Cambridge Analytica story, Maria Ressa, a Nobel Peace Prize winner, and others came together to really try to provide some critique about what Facebook was doing, the design choices it was making, and the hate and disinformation that they were spreading all throughout the world.
2: Now, your organization, Free Press, and hundreds of journalists are demanding USA Today end their Palantir partnership. Nearly 800 journalists at USA Today newspapers signed statements urging the company to end this newly announced partnership with the software company Palantir, whose products have been used by the U.S. government to assist with immigration raids. Talk about what they and you are calling for.
6: Listen, journalistic entities have no business making special deals and having special relationships like with companies like Palantir, which the U.S. government is using to assist in crimes against humanity. We need to have editorial independence from big companies that deserve oversight from journalistic institutions. And so I support the call. We support the call from the USA Today journalists, because this is going to impinge upon independent reporting that holds this company and this administration accountable.
2: Let's turn to ABC's lawsuit against the FCC. I want to read more from the lawsuit. Quote, "This case boils down to a simple question. Can the administration use its control over the federal regulatory apparatus to punish a media organization for editorial decisions and news coverage it dislikes? Because the First Amendment provides a clear answer, of course not. This court's intervention is necessary to stop the Federal Communication Commission's extraordinary assault on free speech," the lawsuit states. Explain what is at stake. This lawsuit came down right about the time we were broadcasting yesterday. It was announced.
6: Well, I'm so thrilled that finally a major media company is sticking up for itself to the administration. We have seen Brendan Carr, the FCC chairman, relentlessly jawbone at broadcasters over which he has regulatory authority. He has threatened them with investigations. We don't even know the full extent of the investigations that the FCC has ongoing against ABC and other licensees. He has called ABC's licenses in for early renewal. That comment process just closed. And so at any time now, the FCC can do what's called designate those licenses, the only 8 broadcast licenses that ABC still holds, for a hearing. And that is the next step in revoking broadcast licenses. And there has been every indication that the reason that Brendan Carr is going after ABC is because Donald Trump wants him to, because Donald Trump doesn't like what ABC is airing. He doesn't like it when they bring on his political opponents for conversations. He doesn't like it when Jimmy Kimmel makes jokes at his expense. But see, this is what the First Amendment protects. The First Amendment protects us from government intrusion into the editorial decisions of our media. And we've seen them time and again go after broadcasters. ABC isn't the only one. They're just the first one to say enough already, because the Trump administration has elevated this risk to the point that it's going to do serious damage to their business. In fact, if you look into the filing that went into the court yesterday, they cite numerous examples of how they've already altered their news coverage to keep the president happy. For instance, they aired a speech that they didn't want to air on their live stream. They said they felt pressured to do so. They haven't brought anyone, any political guests onto The View out of fear that the president would retaliate against them. I mean, the list goes on and on. And this is just what's happening inside of ABC. We know this is happening at other broadcasters, other regulated entities as well. But they're all just kind of trying to duck and cover and not catch the president's attention. So it's really a good move on ABC's part that they're finally sticking up for themselves. I think they've finally learned that when bullies go after you, you can't just cower in a corner, because they keep coming.
2: I mean, it was amazing. ABC settled for, what was it, $15 million gave the president when many felt they could have gone to court and won. Then the whole kerfuffle over Jimmy Kimmel and the outcry across the country that led these licensees to restore Jimmy Kimmel's late night show because President Trump doesn't like him. So this is a new approach here. Don't bend the knee.
6: This is a new approach. And listen, when ABC yanked Jimmy Kimmel off the air, Free Press immediately launched into action. We set up a tool, and thousands of people called their local ABC stations and demanded that he be reinstated. Of course, there was a tremendous uproar from the public above and beyond. People canceled their Disney Plus subscriptions. And so the actions we take as regular people make a difference. If we mass protest, we can make a difference. And I think in a lot of ways that was encouraging to ABC. because they saw there was going to be business impacts if they didn't stand up for free speech.
2: And they're admitting in this lawsuit that, for example, in The View and also in Jimmy Kimmel's show, they are changing the way they choose guests because of administration pressure.
6: Yes. And in fact, they are not the only ones. We hosted two events with FCC Commissioner Ana Gomez over the past year. She is the lone Democrat left on the FCC. And we had folks come in, journalists here in Los Angeles, as well as in Camden, New Jersey. And the ripple effects across the industry are widely felt. We are hearing from local radio stations that they're nervous about airing things online that are critical of the administration. We've heard from so many independent journalists the type of retaliation they are facing. And so it's not often that Free Press is standing up for ABC Disney. They're a corporate outlet that in many ways is flawed. But if we don't stand up for, if we can't stand up for Jimmy Kimmel and ABC, we're recognizing like those are wealthy outlets. Jimmy Kimmel is a famous white man. Like, the impacts on folks who aren't rich and famous and privileged are really rippling downwards.
2: And of course,
6: so this is bigger than just Kimmel. This is bigger than just Disney.
2: And Jessica Gonzalez, your Free Press is not to be confused with Barry Weiss's Free Press. Barry Weiss, who became head of CBS News and has gutted, eviscerated 60 Minutes. And I want to stay on the issue of that Paramount-owned entity. In other major news, Paramount Skydance is asking a U.S. judge to require the states challenging its acquisition of Warner Brothers Discovery to post a nearly $2 billion bond to cover the costs of delaying the deal. Paramount Skydance is run by David Ellison, whose father, Larry Ellison, is the billionaire founder of Oracle. They are prominent allies of President Trump. Under the proposed deal, CNN and CBS News, streaming services HBO Max and Paramount Plus, as well as film and television studios Universal and Paramount, would all be combined under a single entity controlled by the Ellisons. You're sitting there, Jessica, in California. He's threatening the attorney general there, Ron Bonta, who's leading this lawsuit against this merger. Talk about this stage of the lawsuit and the threats of the Ellisons.
6: I thought Rob Bonta had a great line to this yesterday, which is that the Ellisons went into this deal knowing that what they were bargaining for. These companies are sophisticated entities. They agreed to a ticking fee. They agreed, they, Paramount, agreed to pay Warner Brothers $7 million a day after a certain date if the deal hadn't closed yet. They understood that this was a complex regulatory landscape, that there are federal regulators, state regulators, and in fact, regulators abroad that have an interest in this massive, massive combination of media outlets. And they made the deal anyways. Look, California and our taxpayers here, we don't owe Paramount anything. They're pulling out all the stops, trying to threaten our state with leaving. But the truth of the matter is they knew what this deal was about. They knew what they were giving up. They were so desperate to get a hold of Warner Brothers. Because remember, at the time when they made this deal, they were in a bidding war with Netflix. They went into this with eyes wide open, and they made a deal. If they don't like it, they can leave the deal. They can pay the breakup fee. But the truth is, they are trying to threaten. They are trying to, they just started a new fake grassroots campaign a couple days ago where they're trying to buy constituency. But hundreds of thousands of people have come out to say block the merger, no concessions, including 5,600 creatives who have thrown down with activists and consumers to say this is bad. This is going to result in massive job loss. Given what the Ellisons have already done to Paramount and to CBS News, we have every reason to believe that they're going to use their perch to censor and to interfere with the editorial independence of CNN as well. And the truth is, the people don't want this merger. And David Ellison and his daddy can't buy their way out of this.
2: I just saw Jane Fonda this weekend in Los Angeles, and of course, she revived her father's committee to protect the First Amendment, and she is one of those leading the charge against this merger. But in this last minute we have, Jessica, I wanted to ask you about the FCC rewriting TV station ownership rules to allow for even more corporate consolidation. Can you just simply summarize this?
6: It's remarkable. The FCC is trying to repeal a statute, which it does not have authority to do. It voted that out a couple weeks ago. We're waiting for that order to drop in the Federal Register. And once it does, we'll be suing the FCC with our partners because the FCC does not have authority to overrule a statute. In sum, what they want to do is make it easier for people like Larry Ellison and David Ellison and other oligarchs who are aligned with Trump to gobble up more media. This is the authoritarian takeover attempt of our media system, and we're not going to let it happen.
2: Jessica Gonzalez, co-CEO of the media advocacy group Free Press. They had the name first. She's also a member of the Big Tech Oversight Board. Coming up, we talk more about media news. We look at how President Trump will personally profit by selling early access to his Truth Social posts about government policy for $100,000 a month. Back in 30 seconds.

0: Mirror Monster by Deerhoof, performing in our Democracy Now! Studio. This is Democracy Now!, democracynow.org. I'm Amy Goodman. The Intercept and the Freedom of the Press Foundation have filed a lawsuit against President Trump and his staff seeking to halt a new venture by Trump's media company to monetize the president's social media posts on Truth Social. Under the scheme called Truth API, the platform would charge up to $100,000 per month for early access to the president's posts, which frequently drives stock market volatility. The plan launched on August 1st, and reportedly at least 10 customers have signed up. In announcing the lawsuit, Ben Musick, editor-in-chief of The Intercept, said Trump is trying to enrich himself by privatizing government information that he has no right to sell. We won't let it stand, he said. This comes as the Trump Media and Technology Corporation, which owns Truth Social, announced a $238 million loss during the second quarter of this year. The company is yet to be profitable. For more, we go to Washington, D.C., where we're joined by Brendan Belew, CEO of the Public Integrity Project. He is a former federal prosecutor who spent 2 years prosecuting January 6th Capitol insurrectionists. He's one of the lawyers representing The Intercept and Freedom of the Press Foundation in this lawsuit. Brendan, welcome back to Democracy Now! If you can just simply explain what is not just being proposed, but what has begun on Truth Social, the president's means of speaking to the world.
1: Absolutely. So you hit the nail on the head in how you described it. The Truth Social is the president's means of speaking to the world. If you want to know what the federal government is doing, you have to follow Truth Social. Truth Social is where the president hires and fires people. It's where he announces wars. It's where he announces ceasefires. It's where he exclusively announces many, if not most, of the core initiatives of his administration. What's being proposed is that Truth Social is offering what's called an API, a data feed that will give early access to his posts to those who, as you said, are willing to subscribe for $100,000 a month. This means that folks who are willing to pay that money are going to get early access to what Truth Social's parent company itself describes as quote unquote market moving information. They're going to have access to that early, which they can then use for trading. They can use it for gambling. They can use it for national security purposes. If they are, for instance, working for a foreign power. So there are all sorts of ways that the president is literally selling government information for private profit.
0: As you say in the lawsuit, the scheme is profoundly corrupt. The president stands to gain financially by giving market-moving government information to those who are willing and able to pay his personal company, unquote. I want to go to a clip right now of Press Secretary Carolyn Leavitt assuring reporters that anything on Trump's social media site is straight from the horse's mouth. This is Leavitt speaking about Truth Social during a news conference in February.
2: The post should be taken as the policy of the Trump administration. It's coming straight from the horse's mouth. When you see it on Truth Social, you know it's directly from President Trump. That's the beauty of this president and his transparency and relaying this administration's policies to all of you and to the rest of the world.
0: So, Brendan Belew, talk about the significance of what she's saying, that this is the mouthpiece of the administration that President Trump personally will be profiting from.
1: Yeah, well, the White House did itself no favors by having Carolyn Leavitt say that, at least from a legal perspective. So, part of the case is alleges that Truth Social is what you would call a public forum. A public forum is one where you have First Amendment rights to speak, First Amendment rights to access information. When the White House, when the press secretary says that this is the official place for finding information from the president, that makes it a public forum. And so the basic legal problem that you have here isn't just that it's profoundly corrupt, the scheme, but that's also unconstitutional. That by posting on the Truth Social platform in ways that people who pay more get earlier access, that actually interferes with people's First Amendment rights to public information. One of the things that the First Amendment protects not only is the right to speak, but the right to equal access to government information. The government can't discriminate who it gives information to based on, you know, who they are, what they believe, what they're willing to pay the president. And so really, that statement was really counterproductive for the White House and helps our case a great deal.
0: The named defendants in your lawsuit include President Trump and two of his closest aides, Natalie Harp, who we talked about on Democracy Now! Yesterday, and Daniel Scavino, as well as the executive office of the president and the White House office. Why did you choose these people and entities to sue?
1: Well, you know, it's clear that this isn't just the president typing on his phone and posting this on Truth Social. There is a whole operation that makes Truth Social the official mouthpiece of this administration, involving Dan Scavino, involving Natalie Harp, involving Harp and Scavino's employers, the executive office of the president, and the White House office. So this is really helpful in building the case that this is that Truth Social is intimately entwined with the White House operations, and again, helps build the argument that this is, in fact, a public forum where constitutional rights apply.
0: Trump holds the largest stake in TMTG through a revocable trust that owns about 41% of the company, a stake worth more than $1 billion. He's the trust's sole beneficiary?
1: Yes, he is. Yep.
0: The significance of this.
1: Yeah, so he's, as the sole beneficiary, this means that he is the person that's going to make money from this scheme. He holds 41% of the stock in the company. He is the largest shareholder. It means he probably is able to have the most power in dictating the strategy of the company. I mean, but the game is kind of given away by the fact that it's called Trump Media. You know, it really shows that this is an arm of the president's personal business. And, you know, the analogy that I always use here is this isn't like, you know, just paying an ordinary fee to access government information. This is paying a private company connected to a political official in order to access information that all of us should be able to get. It would be a little bit like having to pay the Republican National Committee in order to get access to court documents. Structurally, legally, this is no different.
0: Brendan Belew, CEO of the Public Integrity Project, former federal prosecutor who spent 2 years prosecuting the January 6th Capitol rioters, now suing to stop Donald Trump's scheme to sell early access to his Truth Social posts and pocket the profits. Brendan Belew's latest book is titled When Companies Run the Courts, How Forced Arbitration Became America's Secret Justice System. This is Democracy Now! When we come back, we will go to Texas and Arizona. What's happening in Big Bend National Park? Stay with us.

Barren Spell by Pierre Locatelli. This is Democracy Now!, democracynow.org. I'm Amy Goodman. In southern Texas, the Trump administration said Monday it's temporarily pausing construction on a section of the border infrastructure that's in Big Bend National Park after construction crews were filmed bulldozing pristine desert wilderness, prompting ongoing protests and lawsuits. The Department of Homeland Security waived requirements that federal contractors comply with a broad slate of environmental laws to proceed with construction in the national park. The area covers a quarter of the U.S.-Mexico border, but sees only about 1% of border crossings due to the rugged terrain.

0: Commissioner Rodney Scott flew to Texas to announce the pause.
1: I just landed in Texas, headed to Big Bend National Park. Last night, I put a pause on all activity in that park as far as construction goes until I can get down there and do a personal evaluation, talk to some stakeholders, talk to local law enforcement in that area, and more to follow this week.
0: On Tuesday, Rodney Scott told local officials the pause would last just 2 weeks. In a statement, campaigner Laken Jordahl of the Center for Biological Diversity said, quote, we won't rest until the contracts are canceled, the waivers of law are rescinded, and the bulldozers are sent packing for good, unquote. We go now to Texas, where we are joined by Laken Jordahl, a national public lands advocate with the Center for Biological Diversity. Laken used to work at Big Bend National Park on wilderness stewardship issues. I mean, Big Bend, I think it's something like the size of Rhode Island. We're talking about a massive area. Now, Laken, you're not usually siding, maybe I'm wrong, with the local sheriffs, with the Republican senators, but this is across the political spectrum. I mean, you had local sheriffs and the governor of Texas, Greg Abbott, both claiming they were responsible for this pause, wanting to take credit. Talk about what's happened here.
2: Good morning from beautiful Big Bend, Amy. This movement that we have built is a force to be reckoned with. I think the administration made such a massive miscalculation when they sicked their bulldozers on this great American national park. We have seen local sheriffs who are extremely conservative, border security experts, come out and oppose this thing. We've got Republican state house reps on our side. You know, this pause is welcome news. It shows just how nervous the administration is about this resistance. But we have no reason to trust DHS. None. They didn't even admit that there was construction happening here until this week. They were trying to hide that from the public. And we've been out filming the bulldozers every day, working with this incredible local community. And I don't think they understand just how deep people's connection to this land, to this national park, and to the Rio Grande is here in Texas.
0: So let's talk about who got the contracts. Newsweek says Tim Barnard and his wife donated $1 million to a Trump fundraising committee in 2024. Barnard Construction Company has been awarded billions of dollars in federal border barrier contracts, including nearly $2 billion linked directly to the Big Bend region. If you can talk about this, and also, we're not talking about building the wall in Big Bend, right? It's the infrastructure to service all of this, for example, surveillance, etc. But start with the donors who are contractors now.
2: Yeah, these contractors are darlings of this administration, and they've been given billions of dollars to build walls all across the U.S.-Mexico border. At this point, I mean, this administration is using this national park and its destruction as an opportunity to transfer billions of dollars into their pockets. And it's the same playbook that we see all across America's public lands. You know, these contractors have received $7 billion to build walls, vehicle barriers, and roads across the region. In the park itself, it's a $1.7 billion contract. That is more than half of the entire annual operating budget of the National Park Service. As the former Park Service staff, like, I cannot fathom, they have lost a quarter of their entire staff. They are facing budget cuts like they have never seen. Trash cans are piling up at national parks. Staff have been fired, and we're losing so much institutional knowledge. And if we just spent a fraction of this $1.7 billion on actually sustaining our national parks, dealing with the maintenance backlog, I mean, it would be life-changing for so many people. But instead, we're using all of this money to build a useless network of roads that cut into the most pristine part of the national park just to enrich a federal contractor.
0: And talk about why Republicans, leading Republicans, are taking on President Trump on this, from Governor Abbott to the sheriffs.
2: Yeah, you know, I think in Texas, Big Bend is symbolic of this idea of freedom. This place, this national park, it changes you once you've been here. And Republicans are not immune to that love for the land. It's been incredible to see them speaking out I think in a lot of cases, it's a little bit too

0: little too late. But it's nice to have Abbott trying to claim that he's responsible for this. There's also, you know, a ton of wildlife out here. There are game species that the Texas backcountry hunters and anglers have been working with us on this project. So everybody loves this place. Everybody loves the river. And if you look at the facts, there are just no border crossings that happen here. So it is unjustifiable what they are doing to this place. And we do not trust this pause. We are seeking a permanent stop to construction, and we just filed for an emergency injunction with the court on Monday.
1: And Lake Njordo, can you talk about the environmental laws that were waived in Big Bend, including the Endangered Species Act, the Native American Graves Protection and Repatriation Act, Clean Water Act, and more?
0: Yeah, with the strike of the pen, the DHS secretary has eviscerated decades of our nation's most important environmental laws. This has never happened in a national park. National parks are supposed to be the public lands with the highest degree of protection. I mean, you can't pick a flower in a national park and take it home. And yet we're seeing this irreversible destruction unfold. And that is only allowed because of these vast and sweeping environmental waivers. We are challenging that waiver authority in court. DHS has argued that the Big Bend region is an area of high illegal activity. But the numbers don't add up. The entire sector last month, 517 miles of border here, there were 98 apprehensions across the entire 517-mile sector. Nobody understands why they're pushing forward with this project.
1: I want to go now to Arizona, Lake Njordo. I want to thank you very much for being with us. Lake Njordo, again, National Public Lands Advocate with the Center for Biological Diversity. He used to work at Big Bend National Park on wilderness stewardship issues. We go now to southern Arizona, where protests against another section of border wall construction are ongoing. A protest camp predominantly led by queer and femme activists in the small town of Lochiel is seeking to protect ancient cottonwood trees from demolition by federal contractors. At the center of the protest camp is a 200-year-old cottonwood known as a grandmother tree. Democracy Now! Spoke with one of the activists last evening. This is Refugio.
2: We are here protecting a 200-year-old grandmother cottonwood tree. They are sacred to the Tohono O'odham and Yaqui people, who are some of the original stewards of this land. The San Rafael Valley, where these cottonwood trees sit, is one of the most beautiful, most important places for migration of animals, wildlife. It's one of the freest places, I think, in my heart that exists still along these borderlands. There is a binational tree sit happening. We have folks on the other side of what has not been constructed yet. They're on the Mexico side, La Noria side. And right now we have this zone, this stretch where the wall has not appeared, has not been constructed. And it's because we've been halting it by being here. We are being surveilled by private security, which ironically is called Vision Quest. We are being surveilled by Border Patrol. We are being surveilled by the Army. There's the 101st post, and we're being surveilled by the sheriff's office, the Santa Cruz sheriff's office.
1: Shortly after Refugio spoke to Democracy Now!, another activist, as well as Refugio, were temporarily detained by Mexican state police. In a statement released afterwards, the protesters said they'd seen the tree sit on the Mexican side of the border, quote, attacked by Mexican state police, and that they had mobilized to support their Mexican comrades. They were released without arrest. For more, we go to Tucson, Arizona, where we're joined by John Washington, journalist, staff writer for Lookout. Washington is the author of a number of books. His latest, How to Close a Camp, Dispatch from the Fight Against Immigrant Detention. John, if you can talk about the significance of this tree sit as we move from Big Bend in Texas, like 600 miles away, to grandmother, to this tree, what people are so concerned about on the border?
3: Good morning. Yeah, I think what we're seeing is that the story right now is becoming increasingly not where the Trump administration is building a border wall, but where people are successfully forcing the government to stop, to slow down, or at least change course on border wall construction. So the activists on the ground in Lokiel that we just heard from a moment ago, they've been very clear that this is both an environmental and a political fight. They remind people that the border wall is a tool that deliberately inflicts suffering and death, and they cite the government's own policies in that claim through the 1994 policy of prevention through deterrence. Right now, the Trump administration, in attempts to make the border wall and the border line more rigid, what we're seeing, it's becoming, and because of the resistance, more binational, multinational, and transborder. So for now more than 3 weeks, someone has been up tree sitting in this ancient cottonwood, what they're calling a grandmother. And just last night, for the first time, just across the border in northern Sonora, a Mexican activist joined that person in a tree on the Mexican side. And they strung a rope briefly between the two trees, hanging from it a banner that says, that read, "From Minnesota to Mexico, resistance is fertile." And they have been pushing back. And we see that there are now these connections between the Big Bend, between Lokiel, between further west in Arizona, the fight to stop border wall construction and on the Tohono O'odham Nation. You know, right where the people are right now in Lokiel is just about a dozen miles from another huge standoff in 2022, where some of the same activists pushed back against the former Arizona Governor Doug Ducey's border wall, constructed out of these old shipping containers. And they successfully pushed back. The state of Arizona was forced to remove those shipping containers, costing taxpayers here about $200 million. And, you know, historians and activists I talked to at the time when I was covering that told me that it was the first time since the fall of the Berlin Wall that a border wall, an international barrier, has actually been removed. And right now, this is what the activists are again pushing for. Another sign in Lokiel reads, "All walls fall." And while that may seem like a hard thing to achieve at the moment, they, in response to the brief arrest last night, are calling for more people to come down and support these and other movements.
1: Do the Mexican police and the U.S. police, the Border Patrol, are they working together?
3: That is unclear. I think that we have certainly seen that is unclear in this exact moment, but we have seen certainly many instances in the past and different parts of the border wall where they absolutely collaborate.
1: The Tohono O'odham Nation recently issued a no trespassing order to block wall construction in its tribal land. Can you talk about the significance of this?
3: That's right. So they filed a lawsuit. So they have always been opposed, or long been opposed, to the border wall that is being constructed on their ancestral homeland. Right now, the government is trying to build, as in Lokiel, a double barrier. So two giant border walls threatening both, you know, pristine, beautiful deserts, fragile ecosystems, archaeological sites, graveyards, etc. They filed a lawsuit to try to stop this. Just last week, a federal judge ruled that the construction can continue, saying that the Tohono O'odham Nation should defer to the federal government, which is a little bit galling given the long history of incursions into ancestral homelands here. They have also posted, the Tohono O'odham have also posted, as you mentioned, no trespassing signs on their land. And this is pretty explicitly targeting people who are going to be engaged in any sort of construction. Right now, one of the most threatened sites is the Quito Baquito Spring, which is this stunning oasis in the desert where a number of species live only right there. And so right now, people trying to protect this land understand that there's, you know, the Sonoran, the pupfish, the Quito Baquito spring snail, that these things, if the border wall construction continues, may be wiped off the face of this earth. So this is a very high stakes.
1: I just have one last question. We have 30 seconds. You've documented the prevention through deterrence strategy implemented in the 90s that funnel migrants deliberately into deadly corridors. How does the Lochiel Border Project fit into that historical pattern of lethal border enforcement?
3: Well, at this point, there's very few areas in Arizona that are not walled off, but it is an ongoing attempt to further punish and inflict suffering and death on migrants, absolutely. However, like in Big Bend, very, very few people cross in this corridor. I mean, people are, I think, are right to point out that this very much smells of a boondoggle, that no one is crossing here, and yet they are spending maybe a half a billion dollars on just this about 27-mile segment of wall to devastate the local ecosystem.
1: Well, John Washington, I want to thank you so much for being with us, staff writer for Lookout Washington, speaking to us from Arizona, author of the new book, How to Close a Cap, Dispatches from the Fight Against Immigrant Detention. That does it for our show. I'll be in Middlebury, Vermont on August 28th to speak at the Q&A after the screening of the film about Democracy Now! Steal the Story, Please. I'm Amy Goodman. Thanks for joining us.
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1: International Criminal Court. Tomoko Akane is a Japanese judge elected by her peers to lead the court at The Hague. Washington also sanctioned senior trial lawyer Abdullah Sai of Senegal. He's been working the investigation into Israeli conduct in Gaza. The sanctions freeze any assets they hold that touch our financial system and bar Americans from doing business with them. Rubio said it's part of, quote, our unwavering mission to protect Americans from this sham of a court. With these two, the administration has now sanctioned 9 of the court's 18 judges, both deputy prosecutors and its former chief prosecutor. The court called it a flagrant attack on judicial independence. Japan called it very unfortunate. When a government punishes judges for applying the law, it isn't protecting anyone. Marco Rubio is telling the world the law doesn't apply to its friends. Voters reject merging our Pentagon with Israel's weapons industry. A new poll landed on Capitol Hill yesterday, and it should scare a lot of senators. Data for Progress surveyed 1,217 likely voters for Demand Progress and the IMAEU policy project. 61% oppose Section 219 of the defense bill, which would fold Israeli weapons companies into the Pentagon at a level no other country enjoys. That's 78% of Democrats and 73% of independents. The House passed that $1.5 trillion bill in July by 4 votes. Thomas Massie and Ro Khanna want the provision stripped. Nearly half of voters say Trump gives Israel too much support. Margaret DeRusse of the IMEU policy project called it, quote, the height of absurdity that Congress is even considering the plan. The Senate votes next week, and someone should ask them who they work for. 8 million Americans just lost their health care. Protect Our Care released fact sheets for all 50 states yesterday. The numbers are brutal. 8 million Americans have lost Medicaid, children's health insurance, or Affordable Care Act coverage since Republicans cut more than $1 trillion out of those programs to pay for tax breaks for billionaires. Congress also let the enhanced subsidies expire, so premiums exploded. In Alaska, more than 25,600 people lost coverage, and premium jumps 346% this year. In Maine, 20 healthcare providers have closed, announcing cuts or are hanging by a thread. Brad Woodhouse of Project Our Care said Republicans, quote, would rather hand out tax breaks to billionaires than protect working families. 15 million are projected to lose coverage before this is over. That's not an abstract policy debate. That's a decision about who gets to see a doctor. Will your Social Security check lose $500? The Committee for a Responsible Federal Budget calls its new report No State Spared, and here's why. The trust fund that pays retirement benefits runs dry in late 2032. After that, by law, Social Security can only pay 78 cents on the dollar. That's an automatic 22% cut. In 29 states, retirees lose more than $500 every single month. Connecticut gets hit hardest at $556, then New Jersey and New Hampshire at $554, Delaware at $549, Maryland at $541. A typical newly retired working couple loses nearly $17,000 a year. In Maine, almost 23% of the entire population takes a hit. Congress could fix this tomorrow by lifting the payroll cap on millionaires and billionaires. Republicans just don't want to do it. Why did 300 sailors go 4 days without water? On July 24th, the destroyer USS Benfold lost all power in the South China Sea. Its generators failed and the lights went out. For 4 days, about 300 sailors had no drinking water, no hot meals, no working toilets, and no air conditioning in tropical heat. Another warship had to bring them food. Tugboats towed the Benfield to Subic Bay in the Philippines, where the crew was put up ashore. Full power didn't come back until July 30th. The Navy said nothing for nearly a month until USN1 News broke the story. A Navy spokesman praised the crew's, quote, resilience, grit, professionalism, and unwavering steadfastness. This lands while families demand answers about food rationing aboard the carrier Abraham Lincoln and sewage failures on the Gerald R. Ford. We just passed a $1.5 trillion defense bill. Sailors shouldn't be rationing water. Is Trump dumping Mexicans in countries they've never seen? CBS News broke this one yesterday. Two Homeland Security officials say the administration has quietly been flying Mexican deportees over their own country and dropping them in Guatemala and Honduras. Hundreds of people over months, and Washington never announced it. Mexico has always taken back every one of its citizens. Its foreign ministry says flatly that it rejects sending Mexicans to third countries and has no such agreement. One official admitted the point is deterrence, pushing Mexicans further from our border. Adam Isaacson of the Washington Office on Latin America called it, quote, almost entirely punitive. Experts say nothing like this has been done before. Strand people in a country where they know nobody? You're not enforcing the law. You're inflicting a punishment and hoping everybody watching gets the message. And that's the way it is today, Wednesday, August 19th, 2026. I'm Tom Hartman.

0: This is the Tom Hartman Program.
1: Hey, top of the Wednesday to you. We had a primary yesterday in four states, I believe. And the results are pretty amazing. We'll get to that in just a minute. Also, grabbing them by the pussy, Trump continues his 50-year war on women. And Rashida Tlaib and faith leaders sound the alarm as Capitol insurrectionists lead an anti-Muslim crusade in Dearborn. In the second hour of our program, bond market issues warning as investors send a frightening message about the economy. Also, a MAGA governor gets sued for shielding an ICE agent who was accused of lying about shooting an unarmed victim. And Trump gets rocked as love letters from his human binky surface. Something's going on in the White House. In the third hour of our program, our one guest today, former Governor Jay Inslee, is going to drop by. He's attacking big oil companies as they rake in $85 billion in profits while families pay the price. And scientists are dropping a bombshell as a promising cancer vaccine. This is the mRNA technology that Bob Kennedy is so hysterical about. Approaches a landmark moment. So a lot to talk about. To start out, the congressman, just some of the results from last night are pretty amazing. Remember Andy Ogles, the Republican, who said that gay people have no place in America and Muslims don't belong in American society? Tennessee congressman. He's really one of the most toxic and twisted members of the House of Representatives. He lost his primary last night. I think the most consequential kind of stunning shocker victory last night was Angie Nixon. She's a state representative in the state of Florida. The race was for who is going to be the Democrat running against Moody, who is the current senator from Florida, the Republican senator who was appointed by Donald Trump to replace Marco Rubio, and Ashley Moody. And Nixon only, she didn't even raise $1 million. Vindman was sitting on $16 million and spent most of it, apparently. Vindman is nationally famous. He was the guy who was on the phone call when Donald Trump tried to extort Volodymyr Zelensky, President Zelensky of Ukraine, to try to get him to say bad things about Joe Biden. And he busted him for it, you'll recall. And that led to Trump's, second impeachment? First impeachment? No, I think that was the second. I forget. There have been so many. Anyhow, everybody assumed Vin was gonna win. He had the endorsement of all the big Democrats, the official Democratic Party, he had a pile of money, he had national name recognition. But he was running on a platform of being a moderate who could work with Republicans, supporting Israel, although he explicitly said he didn't like Netanyahu, but he was still supportive of Israel. Generally, which many people interpreted to be support for their policies in Gaza and the West Bank. And, kind of the establishment guy. And I've been telling you for a couple of years here now, since the last election. Well, actually, I've been telling you this. I've been saying this since 2016. People are sick and tired of the establishment. The establishment that began in 1981 when Ronald Reagan basically declared America was going to embark on a vast neoliberal experiment. We were going to abandon the 40 years of the New Deal that built the first middle class that was more than half of America in the history of the world. We were going to abandon all those programs, those Keynesian programs, because Reagan thought they were communism and socialism. We were going to destroy the union movement, which was a third of America, and is now down to 6% in the private sector. We were going to destroy public education and make college really, really expensive so only wealthy people could afford to send their kids. We were going to turn the environment over to the fossil fuel industry. But most importantly, we were going to cut taxes on rich people so that we could have a whole brand new bumper crop of oligarchs emerge. When Reagan was sworn into office, I think there were 2 billionaires in America. Very, very few, whatever the number was. You can look it up. It was just a small handful. And now we've got approaching 1,000. And we've got a trillionaire, in fact. So, you know, the times have changed, and I think the people are sick and tired of it, frankly. I mean, just absolutely sick. And in fact, this is what Bernie said. He said, the media pundits have written article after article desperately trying to understand why progressive candidates, despite being heavily outspent, keep defeating establishment Democrats. The answers are not complicated, he says. Whether it's a corrupt campaign finance system, unprecedented income and wealth inequality, a broken and wildly expensive healthcare system, the enormous threats posed by AI, or an immoral and destructive foreign policy, progressives are talking about the real issues that matter to working families and providing real solutions, and establishment Democrats are not. And I agree, the establishment Democrats right now, the Chuck Schumers of the world, are pretty much where the Republicans were in the 1950s. But they're not even there. I mean, you know, actually in the 1950s, Republican President Dwight Eisenhower fought like hell to expand the union movement and to increase the number of people on Social Security and strengthen the program. Establishment Democrats aren't even doing that. They might give lip service to it. But, you know, this race down in Florida, Angie Nixon just knocking out Alex Vindman, that is a he had a 13-to-1 advantage over her. In fundraising, she had $975,000. He had $16 million. And, you know, what Nixon, she came right out and said this on CNN. She said corporate establishment Democrats are standing in the way of real progress in things like health care. You know, Hakeem Jeffries just came out and said he's against Medicare for all. Somebody's going to challenge him in 2 years in the primary in New York based on that. I mean, we're sick of it. 80% of Americans want some kind of a national health care system. 90% of Democrats. You know, also, Angie Nixon was a strong supporter of Palestinian rights. And so the group Jewish Voice for Peace Action also supported her. Ken Martin just kind of came around and said, the DNC is ready to help Angie and work together to flip this seat, win the Senate majority, and deliver for all Floridians. Well, let's hope so. Let's hope so. Because this is a big deal. I mean, this we're talking about the future of America here. It's and whether or not we are in that progressive moment. I mean, politics tends to go in these cycles in America. Strauss and Howe talked about the 80-year cycle. Peter Turchin talks about the 40-year cycle. Within that 80-year cycle, 40 years of conservative, 40 years of liberal. We're at the tail end. We're 45 years into conservative economics, basically. We haven't had a, you know, well, arguably, Joe Biden was a genuinely progressive president. The first one we've had since Jimmy Carter. And, you know, I think it was a good sign, and I think he did a lot of really good stuff. He was unfortunately an incompetent communicator. And tragically, right now, he's apparently in terrible pain from his cancer, his prostate cancer, having spread into his bones and other parts of his body. And, you know, to say a prayer for him, he was a good man. But the Democratic Party in general has continued to cling to the old ways, as it were, the kind of the Clinton ways, because that's where the money is. And they want that money. So... meanwhile, I'll get to this story in just a minute. I think I've said enough about this, but I really think that we're here. You know, I really think that this is a new day in America. We are on the verge. It may take 3 years to get there. I mean, through the next presidential election. But I believe that we are on the verge of a new deal, a new FDR style era, a new rebooting, progressive rebooting of America. If we can just prevent these fascists from stealing the election.
0: This is the Tom Hartman Program.
1: Right back with more of the news of the day and your calls in just a moment. Stick around.

0: And welcome back, Heather in Seattle. Hey, Heather, what's on your mind today?
1: I wanted to do a bit of a public service announcement. I had a recent interaction with American Medical Response, AMR, the ground ambulance service. I don't completely understand the insurance issue. In my state, other states, but there's balance billing protection here in Seattle or in the state of Washington for air transport, many other things, mental health, whatever, but also ground transport if they are out of network. And I had a 10-month-long battle with AMR over a $2,600 balance bill for my child's ground transport that was not my responsibility. They were constantly trying to just say, oh, it's not state regulated. Oh, no. You owe us this. The bill was removed twice. I'm a city employee. I contacted the HR person, but I also went through the Washington State Insurance Commissioner and filed a complaint. And I encourage other people to, if they have balance billing protection in their state.
0: So as a state employee, you've got, regular commercial for-profit health insurance, right?
1: It's a self-funded program.
0: By the state?
1: I'm a city employee.
0: By the city, okay.
1: A city of Seattle employee.
0: So the city refused to pay for it?
1: We opted into, or my plan opted into the balance billing protection provisions.
0: Yeah.
1: Heather, what's the whole host of?
0: I get it. I'm sorry. What's the issue here? Why did you call?
1: I have another colleague who was also billed by AMR, and they didn't bill his insurance. We have the same insurance.
0: If the insurance is the job of the city, then shouldn't you be complaining to the city or trying to organize city workers to get that provision changed? Because I'm sure if AMR could have billed the city and instantly got the payment, they would have done it, right?
1: I suppose. I mean, it goes through Aetna. Our insurance is Aetna.
0: Aetna
1: seemed to be confused.
0: Well, again, it's the city has the contract with Aetna, right?
1: Sure.
0: Yeah.
1: Yeah. And I did go.
0: Yeah, I would start with the mayor.
1: Start with the mayor.
0: You've got a progressive mayor. I mean, it's try to raise some hell here. It doesn't seem unreasonable that health insurance should cover an ambulance ride, right? I mean, I'm assuming that's your point.
1: No, absolutely not. And it's laid out. They even have AMR even has something on their website saying like, oh, you are not responsible. But I see them skirting the issue. So
0: yeah. Well, good luck,
1: Heather. Make people
0: good
1: aware.
0: Luck. Thanks a lot for the call. 19 and a half minutes past the hour. I'll be back with you in 60 seconds. Stick around.

0: Tired of spin and billionaire-backed news? The Commonwealth Report delivers truth with backbone. 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Democracy belongs to you. You know, Richard Nixon and Spiro Agnew both took cash bribes while they were in the White House. Since then, you know, the Supreme Court, or at least five Republicans on the Supreme Court, made it a lot easier for politicians to take bribes with the Citizens United decision, which basically legalized political bribery as long as it's done through campaigns or PACs or super PACs. But for some people, there's just never enough money, right? Donald Trump has been running small-time hustles to make money for decades, selling sneakers, Bibles, steaks, vodka, water. But now he's hit the big time. He's got these fungible tokens, right? Fungible crypto assets, which are basically just digital pictures of Donald Trump that say, fight, fight, fight. And he has turned them into an $8 billion machine. His wife is in on this, too, with his Trump coin. It's a new way that foreign powers and billionaires in the United States can just shovel money into Donald Trump's pocket. There's a whole article about it over at HartmanReport.com titled Presidential Payola, the Evolution of Political Bribery. Check it out. Welcome back. 21 minutes past the hour. And my daily take today, I wanted to dig into this here and share it with you. The Trump drops a, oh, excuse me, I've got the wrong one here. This Donald Trump has, in fact, we titled it Grabbing Them by the Pussy, which I
1: yesterday, the guy, Donald Trump,
0: endorsed for that. Hang on just a second here. My computer auto plays the audio there. Sorry. A word that I apologize if it offends you. It's not on the list of words that you can't say on the air. And I think that using it actually highlights who Donald Trump really is and what he's all about. Continuing this 50-year war against women, frankly. Yesterday, he had endorsed a Republican in the primary, in one of the primaries, who was credibly accused of sexual assault. That guy lost the election. So then Trump came out and said, see, I endorsed the right, he ignored his earlier endorsement and now re-endorsed the new guy. But the day before yesterday, Monday, was even worse. I mean, this was a real rough day for Donald Trump's lifelong ongoing war against women. In the morning, the Supreme Court told him that, for the second time, by the way, to take a hike on his appeal of his conviction, his adjudication for raping E. Jean Carroll. And now he has to pay her the $5 million. And then in the afternoon, and this was the thing that really got me going, Kristen Holmes is a CNN reporter, a solid reporter. I mean, she has worked her way up to being the White House correspondent. She was in the White House, and she asked a question about why Trump is scaling back our military exercises with South Korea in favor of not hurting the tender feelings of Donald Trump's good friend, brutal, murderous dictator Kim Jong-un. And amazingly, it even got uglier after this. I mean, Trump started yelling at her, calling her loud and boisterous and telling her she was a fake reporter. But after that, it got even weirder when his staff tweeted out to her, quote, someday your children will come across your disgusting and inhumane question. They will be sickened and embarrassed to have a parent so callous and vindictive. It's quite troubling. Really? I mean, this is bizarre. Trump has had a problem with women his whole entire life. He claimed his personal Vietnam was not getting STDs because he was so promiscuous. He cheated on each one of his three wives, including the last, one having unprotected sex and paying off their silence with a porn star and a Playboy bunny. He particularly seems to prefer women who are immigrants from poverty-stricken countries, presumably because they're a little more desperate and easy to control. The only American he married, Marla Maples, was because he got her pregnant while he was married to Ivana. And then he dumped Marla after he started an affair with Melania, who, by the way, has retained her Slovenian citizenship and passed it along to their son, Baron. But it goes way beyond his personal life. I mean, 9 months ago, he attacked Catherine Lucy from Bloomberg on Air Force One, saying, quiet, piggy, because she'd asked him about the Epstein files. And just a few days later, it was Mary Bruce's turn from ABC, and he slapped her around when she asked about the murder of Jamal Khashoggi by, you know, Saudi Arabian dictator MBS, who had given Trump's son-in-law $2 billion. This is something that is consistent. You know, it goes right back to his comments with Billy Bush about, you know, you can do anything, grab him by the, you can do anything, right? And MAGA's reaction to Trump bragging about sexually assaulting women has been just a giant shrug. I mean, he still has 92% support among the MAGA, self-identified MAGA Republicans in the country. It's mind-boggling. And you've got multiple FBI interviews in the Epstein files arguing that he raped a 14-year-old, beat up a 15-year-old. 27 different women have accused him of assaulting them all the way back to the 1970s. There's the Epstein birthday book where he talks about his, you know, beautiful secret, wonderful secret with Jeffrey Epstein and another guy who said he had sold Trump a fully depreciated woman. But when I was watching Trump attack Holmes yesterday on TV, what occurred to me is that this is how his father talked to him. This is a guy who was just horribly wounded by his childhood. He was disliked by his parents. His mother fled to Scotland every summer to get away from Donald. His father treated him like crap. And he's become this warped and twisted human being. And the real damage is that this is now, he has become a role model for young Americans. I mean, you're seeing this all over social media and all over, you know, podcasts and things where these young men are out there, you know, the whole rape culture, the Tate brothers who are now apparently advising Barron on dating strategies. I think it's going to take a generation to clean up the damage that this man and his example and the Republican Party's support of him has done. What say you? I'll pick up your calls in just a minute right after a quick
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0: story.
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0: I do have to tell you about what happened in Dearborn, Michigan yesterday, and then I'll pick up your call. Stay with us.

Good morning. This is the Commonwealth Report, news for the public, not the powerful. You can follow us at commonwealthreport.news. Why is Rubio punishing judges who investigate war crimes? Marco Rubio has sanctioned the president of the International Criminal Court. Tomoko Akane is a Japanese judge elected by her peers to lead the court at The Hague. Washington also sanctioned senior trial lawyer Abdullah Sai of Senegal. He's been working the investigation into Israeli conduct in Gaza. The sanctions freeze any assets they hold that touch our financial system and bar Americans from doing business with them. Rubio said it's part of, quote, our unwavering mission to protect Americans from this sham of a court. With these two, the administration has now sanctioned 9 of the court's 18 judges, both deputy prosecutors and its former chief prosecutor. The court called it a flagrant attack on judicial independence. Japan called it very unfortunate. When a government punishes judges for applying the law, it isn't protecting anyone. Marco Rubio is telling the world the law doesn't apply to its friends. Voters reject merging our Pentagon with Israel's weapons industry. A new poll landed on Capitol Hill yesterday, and it should scare a lot of senators. Data for Progress surveyed 1,217 likely voters for Demand Progress in the IMEU policy project. 61% opposed Section 219 of the defense bill, which would fold Israeli weapons companies into the Pentagon at a level no other country enjoys. That's 78% of Democrats and 73% of independents. The House passed that $1.5 trillion bill in July by 4 votes. Thomas Massie and Ro Khanna want the provision stripped. Nearly half of voters say Trump gives Israel too much support. Margaret DeRusse of the IMEU policy project called it, quote, the height of absurdity that Congress is even considering the plan. The Senate votes next week, and someone should ask them who they work for. 8 million Americans just lost their health care. Protect Our Care released fact sheets for all 50 states yesterday, and the numbers are brutal. 8 million Americans have lost Medicaid, children's health insurance, or Affordable Care Act coverage since Republicans cut more than $1 trillion out of those programs to pay for tax breaks for billionaires. Congress also let the enhanced subsidies expire, so premiums exploded. In Alaska, more than 25,600 people lost coverage, and premium jumps 346% this year. In Maine, 20 healthcare providers have closed, announcing cuts or are hanging by a thread. Brad Woodhouse of Project Our Care said Republicans, quote, would rather hand out tax breaks to billionaires than protect working families. 15 million are projected to lose coverage before this is over. That's not an abstract policy debate. That's a decision about who gets to see a doctor. Will your Social Security check lose $500? The Committee for a Responsible Federal Budget calls its new report No State Spared, and here's why. The trust fund that pays retirement benefits runs dry in late 2032. After that, by law, Social Security can only pay 78 cents on the dollar. That's an automatic 22% cut. In 29 states, retirees lose more than $500 every single month. Connecticut gets hit hardest at $556, then New Jersey and New Hampshire at $554, Delaware at $549, Maryland at $541. A typical newly retired working couple loses nearly $17,000 a year. In Maine, almost 23% of the entire population takes a hit. Congress could fix this tomorrow by lifting the payroll cap on millionaires and billionaires. Republicans just don't want to do it. Why did 300 sailors go 4 days without water? On July 24th, the destroyer USS Benfold lost all power in the South China Sea. Its generators failed and the lights went out. For 4 days, about 300 sailors had no drinking water, no hot meals, no working toilets, and no air conditioning in tropical heat. Another warship had to bring them food. Tugboats towed the Benfield to Subic Bay in the Philippines, where the crew was put up ashore. Full power didn't come back until July 30th. The Navy said nothing for nearly a month until USN1 News broke the story. A Navy spokesman praised the crew's, quote, resilience, grit, professionalism, and unwavering steadfastness. This lands while families demand answers about food rationing aboard the carrier Abraham Lincoln and sewage failures on the Gerald R. Ford. We just passed a $1.5 trillion defense bill. Sailors shouldn't be rationing water. Is Trump dumping Mexicans in countries they've never seen?
CBS News broke this one yesterday. Two Homeland Security officials say the administration has quietly been flying Mexican deportees over their own country and dropping them in Guatemala and Honduras. Hundreds of people over months, and Washington never announced it. Mexico has always taken back every one of its citizens. Its foreign ministry says flatly that it rejects sending Mexicans to third countries and has no such agreement. One official admitted the point is deterrence, pushing Mexicans further from our border. Adam Isaacson of the Washington Office on Latin America called it, quote, almost entirely punitive. Experts say nothing like this has been done before. Strand people in a country where they know nobody? You're not enforcing the law. You're inflicting a punishment and hoping everybody watching gets the message. And that's the way it is today, Wednesday, August 19th, 2026. I'm Tom Hartman.

Did you know that every weekday we send out an email before the show giving you all the topics coming up so you could be fully informed and ready to interact with our program? Or that after the show we send out Sue's Stack, a list of every topic I've discussed along with clickable hot links to every source of information I've shared with you on the air? It's all completely free and available over at tom.tv, T-H-O-M.tv. Check it out. You know, Richard Nixon and Spiro Agnew both took cash bribes while they were in the White House. Since then, you know, the Supreme Court, or at least five Republicans on the Supreme Court, made it a lot easier for politicians to take bribes with the Citizens United decision, which basically legalized political bribery as long as it's done through campaigns or PACs or super PACs. But for some people, there's just never enough money, right? Donald Trump has been running small-time hustles to make money for decades, selling sneakers, Bibles, steaks, vodka, water. But now he's hit the big time. He's got these fungible tokens, right? Fungible crypto assets, which are basically just digital pictures of Donald Trump that say fight, fight, fight. And he has turned them into an $8 billion machine. His wife is in on this, too, with his Trump coin. It's a new way that foreign powers and billionaires in the United States can just shovel money into Donald Trump's pocket. There's a whole article about it over at HartmanReport.com titled Presidential Payola, the Evolution of Political Bribery. Check it out.

0: There you go. Indeed. Women are just, I mean, all across the country, an awful lot of the pushback to Donald Trump and to the maggots has been coming from women in the United States, and God bless them. Just a quick recap on the election results we can talk about in a moment when I take calls. Corey Mills was the guy who was charged with sexual assault, the Republican who Trump had earlier endorsed and then later not. He lost last night. David Jolly, the former Republican, now a Democrat, is going to run against Byron Donalds in the governor's race. They both won those primaries. Angie Nixon is going to run against Ashley Moody. Angie Nixon, the progressive who beat Alexander Vindman. I talked about that earlier. DeSantis had redrawn the congressional maps down in Florida to try to knock out some Democrats. But Debbie Wasserman Schultz hung on. I think she's in a new district. And Jared Moskowitz, who I'm no fan of, he's a so-called moderate, a corporate Democrat, he hung on. And in Pennsylvania, this was fascinating. This was a state where Republican Scott Timko was, again, a special election. This is actually for a House seat. Scott Timko was expected to win, but it looks like Brandon Dukes has. There may still be some counting or a recount going on. It was very, very close, like within 1,000 points. But the important thing is that this is a district that Trump carried just 2 years ago in 2024 by 18 points. And it looks like a Democrat won, and if they didn't win, and again, you know, I believe it's been called for him, but we'll see. If they didn't win, it's still an 18-point shift. There was a special election in California also where AIPAC poured millions of dollars through their sneaky front group, the United Democracy Project, spent millions of dollars in the last 2 weeks on the advertising. It's too close to call. This is Melissa Hernandez is the recipient of all that AIPAC assistance, running against Sheba Wahab, a critic of Israel. So, and Dan Sullivan, the real one, won his primary, and Mary Peltola, he's the Republican in Alaska, Mary Peltola, the Democrat, won her primary. She will be they will be running for that role, for that job in the Senate. Meanwhile, yesterday in Dearborn, Michigan. Dearborn is a town of, you know, a little over 100,000 people. It's predominantly Muslim. And thousands of anti-Muslim hate demonstrators. This is the kind of stuff that Trump and the GOP have brought us in this modern era. Thousands of hate Muslim demonstrators showed up in Dearborn yesterday. Many of them on motorcycles, motorcycle gang guys, virtually all of them men. And this was organized by a racist provocateur by the name of Jake Lang and a Detroit pastor, Lorenzo Sewell. And Lang served 4 years behind bars for his crimes, including attacking police officers with a baseball bat. Trump had pardoned him. But this kind of stuff has provoked some awful stuff. I mean, you've got all this rhetoric about Abdul El-Sayed, Dr. El-Sayed in Michigan. In May, a pair of teenagers opened fire at an Islamic center in San Diego, killing three people. In July, federal prosecutors charged Peter Larson in Utah with hate crimes after he went to a shopping mall seeking Muslims to kill. He asked employees whether they were Muslim before stabbing a Muslim man multiple times, including in the neck. But Lang, the guy who organized the rally in Dearborn yesterday, who was a January 6ther, he not only hates Muslims, even though he was raised Jewish, he's a virulent anti-Semite. He hates Jews, too. He says, white people will be replaced and your children will be black Muslims if you don't stand up now. He goes on to say, we will not allow these third world mongrels to run roughshod over us without a fight. The body of Christ is one. This is a guy who was raised Jewish. He said, we have cruise ships, we have planes, we have trains, and we're going to pack them all out with Arabs. You have to go home. You don't want them here. We don't want you here. Wild stuff. But I think my sense of it, based on yesterday's election results, is that America is waking up and is turning back toward compassion, love, I realize that word is overused, but I think it's there. And frankly, you know, the desire for something like the New Deal again. So what's on your mind today? Jerry in Venice, California. Hey, Jerry, what's up?
1: Hey, Tom. I want to say something about impeachment. I think that it's the thing to do is for the party of Jefferson to save the party of Lincoln.

0: It's just the whole Republican crowd is you know, the political side of it is dominated by idiots. You know, people like Tommy Tuberville. It's mind boggling.
1: It's a low IQ situation.
0: Yeah, it really is. It really is sad. But yeah, I'm with you on the impeachment. Thanks a lot, Jerry. Well said. Mark in Signal Hill, California. Hey, Mark, what's up?
2: Well, along the lines of your morbidly rich term, we should have the Benedict Rump and his his reverse Midas touch is turning everything into gold spray painted crap. And then instead of saying the Israelis did this and the Israelis did that, it's Adolf Netanyahu or his Zionist Nazis should be the terms used. Because, when you say Israeli,
0: I get it. There's a lot of good people in Israel. About half the country is actually progressive.
2: And then you have the Vandal administration that's in Washington now.
0: Yeah.
2: He's calling even the grass under his wrestling mat is Vandal's fault.
0: Yeah.
2: He's the Vandal.
0: Yeah. I get. Yeah. He drove his car, the beast, this multi-ton thing over the reflecting pool and damaged it. And then now he's trying to get Jeanine Pirro to arrest somebody else. They just convened a special grand jury. It's crazy. Mark, thanks for the call. It's 45 minutes past the hour. We'll be in a second or two. We'll be right back with more of your calls in just a minute. Stay with us.
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0: Defending America from the weapons of mass deception. I'll be right back with you.

0: And welcome back, David, in Fort Lauderdale, Florida. Hey, David, what's on your mind today?
1: Hey, I wanted to ask your opinion. I just worked for 1 month for a Frontier AI organization, training the model.
0: Mm-hmm.
1: And I was under the impression that this is a big deal, that this is going to change all our lives, and that it was important work. What I observed was a management system that was reflective of a left hand doing one thing and a right hand doing another. And after my dismissal, I did research on their tracker. My question is, I was going to write an article. You wouldn't launch a spaceship to the moon with this management system.
0: Hmm.
1: But they're calling it a space race. Like, we have to beat China,
0: right.
1: And they're spending trillions of dollars, and we're all going to be affected by it. Should I just let this fly? I mean, can't change anything.
0: Well, what were you doing training an AI model? What did that involve?
1: Coming up with concepts that it would score a B and C on, and making it come up with an A score.
0: I don't understand.
1: One of the tasks I did was I trained it to for a realtor to upload their bank statements, mm-hmm. their leases, their mortgage statements, and it would output an accounting of the properties.
0: Mm-hmm.
1: I trained it to do that.
0: Yeah. Well, that seems fairly benign.
1: Right, I know it's benign, but it can use the same methodology to do other things.
0: Sure.
1: My question is, and also it's not just me, there's this radiologist working for the company, lawyers.
0: Yeah.
1: And, you know, if you train a model incorrectly or a bad result is incorporated, things can happen. That's why the teenager committed suicide.
0: Right. That's the thing that concerns me. Elon Musk trained Grok, apparently, in his Nazi-loving ways, and Grok started calling itself, you know, Mechanical Hitler, Mecha Hitler, and spouting, you know, white supremacist rhetoric and blaming Jews and stuff for things. I mean, it was...

0: wild. So well, that's my concern.
1: That sounds deliberate. My concern is that even if they have good graces, they should. Well, if they're not managing it like you're going to launch a rocket into space, then and they're spending trillions of dollars and people's retirements are involved on this. Don't you think there should be better management? I mean,
0: yeah.
1: I would write the white paper and disseminate it, probably just with my trade, within my trade or more.
0: Yeah.
1: I just wanted to, I'm trying to figure out.
0: Well, if you
1: out
0: have a genuine concern, I would encourage you to do two things. Number one, yeah, go ahead and do it. Write it. But you may, like Abraham Lincoln used to write angry letters to his generals and then leave them in his drawer. You may not want to distribute it based on your concern about what impact it'll have on your career. I don't know enough of the details, David, to really advise you.
1: I don't have to list the company, so.
0: Yeah, yeah. It might also make a nice short article.
1: There have been articles about it, but not. There have been articles about it, but not from a management point of view.
0: Yeah, oh, I see. Yeah. It might make a good article for something like Common Dreams or opednews.com. They both accept, unsolicited manuscripts. So check it out. David, good luck. Keep me up to date on how it works out.

0: Hey, thanks so much for sharing our program and for reaching out to our stations and sponsors and letting them know that you're listening. It really means a lot to us. Did you know that the ancient Roman Republic, you know, which for 480 years was actually a democratic republic before Julius Caesar kind of ended the democracy phase and replaced it with the autocracy phase, that they were brought down by a very small group of very rich people. The richest man in ancient Rome was Marcus Licinius Crassus. He was the richest guy. The billionaire of Rome. And he frankly hated the Roman free bread for all welfare system. It was being paid for with his tax dollars, after all. So him and Pompey the Great and a few other rich guys got together and they basically crashed Rome. They turned it into an oligarchy and then into a tyranny. And the parallels to what Trump is doing right now are absolutely shocking. There's an article about it over at HartmanReport.com titled American Caesar, Trump's Path to Power Mirrors Rome's Darkest Days. Check it out. Back 9 minutes before the hour, picking up your calls here, John in Harlem, New York. Hey, John, what's on your mind today?
1: Hi, Mr. Hartman. There's a couple of things I wanted to, three things, I'll try to be brief. One of the things is that you were trying to think of who was the original singer of Hit the Road, Jack, or Hit the Road, Trump.
0: Ray Charles
1: and the Raelettes, right.
0: That's what I thought,
1: We're both around the same age. I remember when that song came out. The other thing was you were looking the other day for a name that the Democrats could call the Republicans since they're so full of name-calling, and I thought of the term repugnant cons. Repugnant and cons. Repugnant cons. But the third thing that really got me was yesterday when it was Trump talking about white and blonde and that, and his business about race. Yeah. And I wish we could get Dr. Svante Paabo. I don't know if I'm pronouncing his last name right because it's an umlaut over the second A. He was the one that did the mapping of the human genome for the most prestigious science establishment in the world, the Max Planck Institute. And with that, found out that everybody, all of us, all Homo sapiens, came from the Ikong. I said it right there. They are the people who call themselves the nation. They are the sand people of Africa, and they were much further north. In fact, they were at the Bab el Mandeb. And they're the ones that did the land bridge. It was a land bridge. They're the ones that did the crossing from Ethiopia into Yemen, or in those days, Aden. So it was from Ethiopia to Aden. And that was the land bridge that spread out to everybody on the earth. Everybody's genome comes from the Ikong, from the sand people. We are all, they're the Adams family, you know? And so with that, there's no such thing as different races.
0: Yeah.
1: So this whole thing is that we got to get back to the beloved community of Dr. King, in which we realize that America is the greatest experiment in the world, and that we have people from all over the world becoming one people because of our dedication to we the people. We must save the Constitution. And one last thing of interest with this, with the name calling and the labeling, El Sayed is an American. His parents are Egyptian, so he would be an Egyptian-American. But from last I read, Egypt is a country in the northeast corner of what continent? Africa?
0: Africa, yeah.
1: So interesting enough, would that make him an African-American?
0: It would by geography and genetics, but it doesn't by this invention of race that became so popular in the 1600s in America. Speaking of the Kung, have you seen the movie The Gods Must Be Crazy?
1: Oh yes, yeah.
0: It's about the San people. It's just a beautiful little movie. I mean, you know, they just track these guys are hunter gatherers, and a bottle falls out of an airplane or something. It's been years since at least a decade since I saw it. But something fell out of an airplane, and because these people are living, you know, like in the Neolithic, you know, and to this day, and they discover it, and it just leads to this whole long series of kind of funny and interesting. It's just a marvelous movie, The Gods Must Be Crazy, and that's how I first learned about the San people. Yeah.
1: But they crossed the Bab el Mandeb to Eden, and that's where, if you compare that to Genesis, that's where they met their God.
0: Yep.
1: And
0: there you go.
1: It's so interesting how both of these things, Genesis and evolution, comes together. You know, when we were growing up, there was a big difference, you know, the Scopes trial and all of that. But it's just amazing how these things have come together.
0: Yeah.
1: I think God's giving us a message.
0: I think so, too. John, thank you very much. Very well said. Thank you. Kent in Humboldt, Iowa. Hey, Kent, what's on your mind today?
2: Yeah, good morning, Tom. I've kind of been in and out of listening here the last week or 10 days, but I thought, wouldn't it be interesting or neat to utilize some of this $20 million for these electric shock gloves and make sure some get in the Oval Office so the aide or whatever can wake him up when he falls asleep?
0: Yeah, I'm assuming you're referencing the woman or the video about the woman who kept rubbing her tummy, and every time she did, Trump would jerk awake.
2: Yeah, apparently
0: she was just pregnant.
2: The reason I wanted to call, Tom, is that I'd happened to watch a program here. I think I was watching a ball game, and it was on the Fox station, and they came on with this half-hour news magazine that Cheryl Atkinson, Full Measure, and a couple things were interesting to me, but one of them was about democratic socialism. And, of course, they didn't interview any democratic socialists. They interviewed some corporate wonk in Indiana about how terrible this is. And then the other area they focused on was your area, Portland, Oregon, and talking about how many democratic socialists are on the city council there.
0: Mm-hmm.
2: And they interviewed this guy called Don Mason. I don't know if you're familiar with him, but I guess he's a member of the Republican Central Committee. I don't know if that's in the state of Oregon or nationally, but man, talk about kind of out to lunch. You know, just a bunch of fear mongering. And I agree with you. I think progressives are moving in the right direction. I think they're really going to take things back, we hope.
0: Yeah, I'll say it again. Bernie would have won in 2016. America has been ready for this for at least a decade. And, you know, I think we're going to get there. I really do, within the next 3 years. Ken, thank you for the call. Spot on. We're hitting the top of the hour on the other side of the break. What's going on with the bond market? And how is this going to affect you and me? Also, a MAGA governor is being sued for shielding an ICE attempted murderer. Stick around.
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4: Years ago, when I announced that I was leaving my job as editor of the Texas Observer to run for political office, I had to admit that going into politics is the only downward career move one can take from journalism. But being both a journalist and a politician does hone one's ability to detect the smell of BS. And we Americans are presently getting a noxious blast of that stench from our warmongering Department of Defense. The vast trillion-dollar Pentagon is the ultimate Big Brother bureaucracy, literally empowered to compel thousands of Americans to die in foolish military misadventures cooked up by political partisans and profiteering corporate contractors. That's why it's so alarming that Trump's Project 2025 autocrats are now rushing to slam an iron door of censorship on reporters trying to inform us commoners about the militaristic schemes and corporate fraud that comes from inside this government fortress. In the name of defending freedom, Trump's palace guards are banning media outlets that displease His Royal Highness. Also, Pretty Boy Pete, Trump's made-for-TV Pentagon honcho, has even decreed that reporters must be tightly monitored by military escorts while doing interviews, reviewing documents, and otherwise exercising the essential constitutional rights of our nation's free press. The good news is that rather than kowtowing to the autocrats, dozens of media organizations have told Pete to stuff it, choosing to do old-school outsider digging into this insider war machine. This is Jim Hightower saying, meanwhile, the Project 2025 authoritarians hail their clampdown on free press rights by touting their, quote, fresh relationship with what they call their new Pentagon press corps. Right, it's their partisan press corps, not ours.

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1: CommonwealthReport.news. Why is Rubio punishing judges who investigate war crimes? Marco Rubio has sanctioned the president of the International Criminal Court. Tomoko Akane is a Japanese judge elected by her peers to lead the court at The Hague. Washington also sanctioned senior trial lawyer Abdullah Sai of Senegal. He's been working the investigation into Israeli conduct in Gaza. The sanctions freeze any assets they hold that touch our financial system and bar Americans from doing business with them. Rubio said it's part of, quote, our unwavering mission to protect Americans from this sham of a court. With these two, the administration has now sanctioned 9 of the court's 18 judges, both deputy prosecutors and its former chief prosecutor. The court called it a flagrant attack on judicial independence. Japan called it very unfortunate. When a government punishes judges for applying the law, it isn't protecting anyone. Marco Rubio is telling the world the law doesn't apply to its friends. Voters reject merging our Pentagon with Israel's weapons industry. A new poll landed on Capitol Hill yesterday, and it should scare a lot of senators. Data for Progress surveyed 1,217 likely voters for Demand Progress and the IMEU policy project. 61% oppose Section 219 of the defense bill, which would fold Israeli weapons companies into the Pentagon at a level no other country enjoys. That's 78% of Democrats and 73% of independents. The House passed that $1.5 trillion bill in July by 4 votes. Thomas Massie and Ro Khanna want the provision stripped. Nearly half of voters say Trump gives Israel too much support. Margaret DeRoos of the IMEU policy project called it, quote, the height of absurdity that Congress is even considering the plan. The Senate votes next week, and someone should ask them who they work for. 8 million Americans just lost their health care. Protect Our Care released fact sheets for all 50 states yesterday, and the numbers are brutal. 8 million Americans have lost Medicaid, children's health insurance, or Affordable Care Act coverage since Republicans cut more than $1 trillion out of those programs to pay for tax breaks for billionaires. Congress also let the enhanced subsidies expire, so premiums exploded. In Alaska, more than 25,600 people lost coverage, and premium jumps 346% this year. In Maine, 20 healthcare providers have closed, announcing cuts or are hanging by a thread. Brad Woodhouse of Project Our Care said Republicans, quote, would rather hand out tax breaks to billionaires than protect working families. 15 million are projected to lose coverage before this is over. That's not an abstract policy debate. That's a decision about who gets to see a doctor. Will your Social Security check lose $500? The Committee for a Responsible Federal Budget calls its new report No State Spared, and here's why. The trust fund that pays retirement benefits runs dry in late 2032. After that, by law, Social Security can only pay 78 cents on the dollar. That's an automatic 22% cut. In 29 states, retirees lose more than $500 every single month. Connecticut gets hit hardest at $556, then New Jersey and New Hampshire at $554, Delaware at $549, Maryland at $541. A typical newly retired working couple loses nearly $17,000 a year. In Maine, almost 23% of the entire population takes a hit. Congress could fix this tomorrow by lifting the payroll cap on millionaires and billionaires. Republicans just don't want to do it. Why did 300 sailors go 4 days without water? On July 24th, the destroyer USS Benfold lost all power in the South China Sea. Its generators failed and the lights went out. For 4 days, about 300 sailors had no drinking water, no hot meals, no working toilets, and no air conditioning in tropical heat. Another warship had to bring them food. Tugboats towed the Benfield to Subic Bay in the Philippines, where the crew was put up ashore. Full power didn't come back until July 30th. The Navy said nothing for nearly a month until USN1 News broke the story. A Navy spokesman praised the crew's, quote, resilience, grit, professionalism, and unwavering steadfastness. This lands while families demand answers about food rationing aboard the carrier Abraham Lincoln and sewage failures on the Gerald R. Ford. We just passed a $1.5 trillion defense bill. Sailors shouldn't be rationing water. Is Trump dumping Mexicans in countries they've never seen? CBS News broke this one yesterday. Two Homeland Security officials say the administration has quietly been flying Mexican deportees over their own country and dropping them in Guatemala and Honduras. Hundreds of people over months, and Washington never announced it. Mexico has always taken back every one of its citizens. Its foreign ministry says flatly that it rejects sending Mexicans to third countries and has no such agreement. One official admitted the point is deterrence, pushing Mexicans further from our border. Adam Isaacson of the Washington Office on Latin America called it, quote, almost entirely punitive. Experts say nothing like this has been done before. Strand people in a country where they know nobody? You're not enforcing the law. You're inflicting a punishment and hoping everybody watching gets the message. And that's the way it is today, Wednesday, August 19th, 2026. I'm Tom Hartman.

0: This is the Tom Hartman Program.
1: Welcome to the second hour of our program. So what the hell is going on with the bond market? And why should we care? Most people go, bond market? What's that? I mean, the number of Americans who even own bonds. Bonds are debt instruments. Bonds are IOUs. Corporations issue them. In fact, the big AI companies are pumping out bonds by the hundreds of billions of dollars right now, which is one of the problems. It's one aspect of the situation, shall we say. And our government, when it wants to borrow money, it issues bonds. And, you know, there's one-year bonds, five-year bonds. I mean, there might be three-year bonds. I'm not sure. I'm not a bond guy, generally speaking, but I do know how it works. You know, 10-year bonds, 20-year bonds, and 30-year bonds, I think, are the longest. And, you know, and they pay different rates of interest. And it's funny. This is something that really confused me when I was, you know, in my 20s and just starting to figure out money and finance was, how is it that bond prices go up when their yields go down, or their prices go down when their yields go up? Or is it the other way around? You know, it just and the bottom line is that what's happening right now with American bonds is that our cost of borrowing, we're paying about, so far this year, we've paid $1.17 trillion in interest on the bonds that we've issued over the last 30 years and or longer. I think anything older than that is rolled over. But cumulatively, we've got this $40 trillion national debt, or we'll hit that within the next week or two. And it's suddenly starting to cost us more. And yesterday, there was a sell-off in U.S. Treasuries. The U.S. Treasury market at $31 trillion. Now, we've got a $40 trillion debt, but a certain part of that is debt that we owe to ourselves, to our own government. Like, for example, Social Security has a $2 trillion trust fund. That's invested in the bond market, in treasuries. And so we don't count that as, because you can't publicly buy and sell these things. And there's a bunch of different kind of special interest bonds that the government, you know. So anyhow, the bottom line is the net market is around $31 trillion. And the yield on the 30-year treasury just hit 5.3% yesterday morning. And that's a high. Back in the pre-pandemic years, it was as low as 1%. Back when you could buy a house, you know, with a 3% or 4% mortgage. And now you're looking at, you know, 6, 7% mortgages. And some of this is being driven by competition with hyperscalers, you know, Microsoft, Alphabet, OpenAI, you know, these big companies that are issuing their own bonds that in some cases pay a little more than treasuries, or in some cases are actually even rated more secure than treasuries, which is pretty wild. Because treasuries are backed by the full faith and credit of the United States government, and the 14th Amendment says that, you know, we cannot renege on treasuries, basically. The debt of the United States shall not be questioned is the exact phrase. But you've also got oil hitting $88 a barrel, right now. And that's driving inflation. The cost of transportation is increasing, and pretty much everything you buy had to get to you by truck or airplane one way or another, or train, and they're all powered by oil. And so Priya Misra, a bond manager for J.P. Morgan Asset Management New York, said this is going to be a huge problem for the equity market. Now, equity market is fancy Wall Street speak for the stock market. All right. Stocks are equities, you know, bonds are debts, right? For the equity market, because I think, she says, people are not convinced that the entire economy can handle this level of real rates. Now, what she's talking about is, you know, you've got this massive federal debt. On top of that, since Donald Trump came into office, we have reversed the trajectory of the American middle class. Joe Biden came into office and, you know, just as the COVID vaccine was starting to sweep the country and people were getting back to work in early 2021. And what that did was it generated an incredible amount of demand for goods and services, because, you know, for 2 years we hadn't bought anything, or a year and a half we hadn't bought anything. you know, all of 2020 was basically shut down by COVID, even as Trump was literally forcing, with the Defense Production Act, literally forcing black and brown people back into the workplace, like in slaughterhouses and, you know, bus drivers and things like that, frontline responders. And we were seeing incredible levels of death among the people who just couldn't leave, you know, among policemen and firemen and EMT operators and things like that. But what that sudden demand did in 2021 and 2022 was the exact same thing it did at the end of the great flu pandemic of 1919, and the exact same thing it did at the end of World War II. These were both periods of time, World War I and the flu pandemic, and World War II, where basically Americans stopped buying things for a while. And then after each war, there was a sudden inflation. It was worse after World War II because it lasted longer, and the suppression of demand was much, much more severe. You literally had to have coupons to buy milk and sugar and salt and meat and gasoline. And the government rationed those coupons. So demand was suppressed. Demand explodes after the end of the period of shutdown. And boom, along with that demand becomes, you know, because everybody wants to buy something and the stocks are not that big, people are competing with each other to buy, you know, the latest teddy bear or the new cheese or just a burger or whatever it may be. And what that does is it causes prices to go up, right? It's the classic formula from capitalism of supply and demand. And when supply is down and demand is high, you have inflation, you have prices going up. On the other hand, when supply is high and demand is low, you have prices going down. You see this most visibly, literally every day in the oil market. So anyhow, what we have now, you know, Joe Biden got that inflation down to 2% when he left office. It was 2 point something, it was fairly low, 2.2 or 2.3, something like that. Now it's over 3%. But when he started out, it was, you know, it was very high. It was, what, 7%, 7 and change? As a result of the shutdown, as a result of the COVID pandemic. Well, Biden put it back together and put people back to work. We had the inflation rate was down. The stock market was rising. People were, you saw pay raises. The for the last 3 years of the Biden administration, people were actually getting paid faster than the rate, pay increases faster than the rate of inflation. I mean, you know, and the Inflation Reduction Act was designed to stimulate the economy, throw a bunch of money into construction projects, principally green construction, but a lot of, you know, just refitting things, building new bridges and stuff, which Trump is now, you know, they're all putting signs on saying, brought to you by Donald Trump. But this was Joe Biden's work. And then Trump comes into office and just wrecks the whole thing, which is what he does. Now, whether he's doing it because Putin told him to or he's doing it just because he's an idiot, I don't know. I think it might be both. I'm perfectly willing to believe that it's both. But he got us into a war, you know, with Netanyahu. He started slapping tariffs willy-nilly. The money from the initial tariffs came back into the country, and they're passing it out to big companies like, you know, Apple got something close to $1 billion in tariff refunds. Have they sent any of it to you? I haven't seen a penny. Right. So the net effect of all this is inflation, and the inflation is spooking the bond market. That's the bottom line. And it's also slowing down our economy. Between April and June, the economy only grew at a 1.5% rate. Now, we were growing at around every decade from the 1930s until Reagan became president, we had more than 4% annual GDP growth every decade for those 40 years, or was it 50 years? And then from Reagan forward, I believe we've only had one decade where we were substantially over 3% growth. So inflation basically is kryptonite to bond investors. So I don't have a therefore on all this for you, like, you know, this is what you should do with your portfolio or whatever. But I do agree with, you know, this Moody's analyst that this could be really bad for the equities market. In other words, for the stock market. So be careful. But mostly what we're looking at is a massive indictment of the way Donald Trump has been running our economy and the kind of damage he's done. And it's going to be lasting damage. And I think it's setting us up for a severe recession and maybe even a depression over the next 2 years. So, Anyway, stick around. MAGA governor is getting sued. I'll tell you about that in a minute.
0: This is the Tom Hartman Program.
1: 16 minutes past the hour. We'll be right back. It's the Tom Hartman Program, the place where we dare to ask, is Walmart a person? And we dare to say, nah, Republicans on the court lied to you about that one, too.

0: And welcome back. Jill in Princeton, Minnesota. Hey, Jill, what's on your mind today? Thanks for watching Free Speech Today.
1: Oh, hi, Tom. I haven't talked to you in, I would say, about 2 years.
0: Oh, my.
1: Good to hear your voice.
0: Oh, thank you. Back at
1: phone.
0: You.
1: Well, there's so much gloom and doom, but we still have an option. The Democrats got to get out and vote.
0: Mm-hmm.
1: And we're so grateful in Minnesota. I'm so happy I live here. And we have Amy Klobuchar that's probably going to be our governor. And Peggy Flanagan is going to be, well, not my representative, but a representative. Hopefully that. I have Pete Stabber.
0: Mm-hmm.
1: So, but yeah, that can change, too. So, I mean, people just listen to what Democrats are wanting. And the Democrats that are campaigning listen to us. The Republicans should hopefully follow along, but they're not very smart.
0: Well, what they know is that as long as they appeal to the basic racism and misogyny of their base, they can win a lot of elections in a lot of places. That's what
1: they've
0: they're
1: got chances. Yeah. The other thing is Costco. I don't understand why they're getting into bed with Medicare Advantage.
0: Costco?
1: Yeah.
0: Huh. Tell me about
1: They're apparently Medicare Advantage is going to put a little shop inside Costco.
0: Huh. Well, you know, Medicare Advantage is a thing, but there's hundreds of independent insurance companies that participate in Medicare Advantage. And apparently, from what you're saying, I have no knowledge of this, but my guess would be that at least one of those companies is, you know, hooking up with Costco for some kind of deal.
1: I think I heard that on Amy.
0: Yeah.
1: Amy, this morning.
0: Yeah, that's unfortunate because Costco has a really good reputation. But, you know.
1: Yeah, well, I wonder what some of the people that participate are going to do.
0: There's a ton of money for the Medicare Advantage providers are paid for by our tax dollars, and they rip us off to the tune of billions of dollars a year. Hundreds of billions of dollars a year, and so they recycle some of that money to people like Costco. Jill, thanks. Thanks for the heads up on that. I appreciate it. Gar in Atlanta. Hey, Gar, what's on your mind today?
2: How you doing today, Tom?
0: Good. What's up?
2: You mentioned a name. You mentioned Dearborn and Muslims.
0: Mm.
2: See, a lot of people don't understand what the word Muslim means. Everything in creation is Muslim. Everything. Every word means. It means submitting to the will of God. Everybody and everything submits to the will of God, willingly or unwillingly. If you don't think so, try living forever. Nobody's going to live forever. If you don't think so, where do we all come from?
0: A scientist would argue that you're submitting to the will of nature. But, you know, what's the point you're trying to make, Gar?
2: Yeah, we all come from a sperm drop and an egg. And then we grow up to be, then we dispute God. After coming from a sperm drop, not being able to change your own diapers. Mm-hmm. You need your diapers changed when you was a baby.
0: Yeah. Well, if that inspires your faith, Gar, I'm all in favor of it. I mean, you know, I'm not an opponent of faith. It's a fine thing. I still don't understand the point you're making. Yeah.
2: And Al-Islam means the peace.
0: Yeah.
2: Peace don't sell bombs. Peace don't sell tanks.
0: No, I'm with you, Gar. Just try telling that to the Taliban.
2: Well, the thing about it, in the Quran, it speaks of three types of people. The believers, the misbelievers, the disbelievers, and the hypocrites.
0: Yeah. So does the Bible. Gar, thanks for the call. The Commonwealth Report is journalism that works for you, not corporations, not billionaires, news for the public, not the powerful. Twice a day, we break down what matters to your life. Visit commonwealthreport.news and join us today. Stay informed, stay empowered. So MAGA Mike and the Republicans want a religious test for people running for public office. They want to know that you are sufficiently Christian to be worthy of being elected. Right. MAGA Mike is one of these seven mountain evangelicals. There are seven domains where these dominionists believe that we need to have religion completely take them over. Education, religion, family, business, government and military, arts and entertainment, and the media. Seriously. This is not what Jesus was preaching when he said, give unto Caesar what is Caesar and unto God what is God's. This is the opposite, in fact, of what Jesus was teaching. It's the opposite of Matthew 25, where Jesus said the only way to get to heaven is by feeding the hungry, healing the sick, helping the poor. This is counter-Christian, anti-Christian, in fact. In fact, I think you could say it is the Antichrist's work. There's a piece about it over at HartmanReport.com. Check it out. Welcome back. 22 minutes past the hour. So a MAGA governor, Governor Greg Abbott, one of the most corrupt governors in America, the governor of Texas, his attorney general is like, look up corruption in the dictionary, and there's Ken Paxton's picture, right? Is holding on to an ICE agent, a guy by the name of Christian Castro, who shot a person in Minneapolis. And the attorney general of Minnesota, I believe, it might be the, Keith Ellison speaking up. Yeah, the attorney general is trying to get that person extradited. He's trying to get, Christian Gonzalez, or Castro, rather, extradited from Texas up to Minnesota so that he can stand trial for assault. I mean, he shot this person, and then he lied about it. He said, oh, they were trying to attack me with a broom. And it turns out that not only were they not trying to attack him with a broom, they were standing behind a closed door, refusing to let him into their house. And this guy shot this person through the door. And probably the door was the thing that slowed down the bullet enough that he's not dead, but whatever. So, we're trying to get that person out of Texas. And the governor of Texas is like, nah, I'm not going to send him. We'll keep him here. And there's, if you don't, deport is the wrong word, but if you don't transfer that person out within a certain period of time, then they get to go free. And Castro will go free in the next month or so if he does not get transported to Texas. And Keith Ellison says, Governor Abbott is trying to shield Castro from being accountable for these serious charges by refusing to extradite him to Minnesota. That's the word I was looking for, extradite. And so now Ellison has filed a lawsuit with a federal judge in Texas. Now, the problem is that the federal judges in Texas have been pretty well packed over the years as, MAGA, neo-fascist types, like this guy up in Amarillo who wanted a nationwide ban on mifepristone. So we'll see where that goes. Meanwhile, John Ossoff has ignited an online firestorm over the weekend, taking a jab at Donald Trump's weird relationship with Natalie Harp, this 35-year-old blonde who follows him everywhere, sits with him all the time, apparently even in his bedroom, helping him with his social media. I mean, who knows? But John Ossoff mentioned her and said, Trump just wants to travel around the world with Natalie Harp. And suddenly they're all hysterical. Seth Abramson, an attorney and author and retired professor, thinks that there's even more to that relationship. He said, anyone's else starting to feel like there's a scandal hiding behind all this? It's absolutely disgusting. What I find interesting, I mean, Melania has just vanished. She hasn't even been seen in a month. Natalie Harp is literally with Trump everywhere. She was in the food truck with him on the way to the out of Air Force One to that private military jet that took them up to England out of Turkey. She's with him everywhere all the time. She writes him love letters, saying things like, where'd it go? Saying things like, you are my guardian and protector in this life. I just want to bring you joy. I love it when we can get through a day without ever having to talk about work. I mean, this is weird stuff. She wrote in a 2023 letter to Trump, you are all that matters to me. This morning, her brother was on TV and he said she's been writing to presidents for years. Apparently, she's obsessed with hooking up with a president. I don't know, sort of like Monica Lewinsky. So the whole, this is, Abramson said that, I feel like the whole nation's spidey senses should be tingling. She even hopped into the trunk of a car to accompany Donald Trump to his trial in New York City. I mean, this has been going on for some time. So is she trying to replace Melania? I mean, Trump was having an affair with Melania while he was married to Marla Maples. He was having an affair with Marla Maples while he was married to Ivana. So if he's capable of it, it would make perfect sense. But who knows? I mean, the guy is 80. Can he still do it? Is this what's going on? Is this an unhealthy relationship? Her brother certainly thinks so. But I think there's a bigger picture here. And the bigger picture has to do with who is feeding Trump information. I mean, if she's just a sycophant and she's around him all the time, he's not getting advice from people who actually know what's going on. And that's a very dangerous thing.
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0: I think instead of asking whether he's having an affair with her, it's more important to ask whether she's feeding him information that's making him crazy. Because he's certainly behaving like a crazy man.

Good morning. This is the Commonwealth Report, news for the public, not the powerful. You can follow us at commonwealthreport.news. Why is Rubio punishing judges who investigate war crimes? Marco Rubio has sanctioned the president of the International Criminal Court. Tomoko Akane is a Japanese judge elected by her peers to lead the court at The Hague. Washington also sanctioned senior trial lawyer Abdullah Sai of Senegal. He's been working the investigation into Israeli conduct in Gaza. The sanctions freeze any assets they hold that touch our financial system and bar Americans from doing business with them. Rubio said it's part of, quote, our unwavering mission to protect Americans from the sham of a court. With these two, the administration has now sanctioned 9 of the court's 18 judges, both deputy prosecutors and its former chief prosecutor. The court called it a flagrant attack on judicial independence. Japan called it very unfortunate. When a government punishes judges for applying the law, it isn't protecting anyone. Marco Rubio is telling the world the law doesn't apply to its friends. Voters reject merging our Pentagon with Israel's weapons industry. A new poll landed on Capitol Hill yesterday, and it should scare a lot of senators. Data for Progress surveyed 1,217 likely voters for Demand Progress and the IMAEU policy project. 61% opposed Section 219 of the defense bill, which would fold Israeli weapons companies into the Pentagon at a level no other country enjoys. That's 78% of Democrats and 73% of independents. The House passed that $1.5 trillion bill in July by 4 votes. Thomas Massie and Ro Khanna want the provision stripped. Nearly half of voters say Trump gives Israel too much support. Margaret DeRoos of the IMEU policy project called it, quote, the height of absurdity that Congress is even considering the plan. The Senate votes next week, and someone should ask them who they work for. 8 million Americans just lost their health care. Protect Our Care released fact sheets for all 50 states yesterday, and the numbers are brutal. 8 million Americans have lost Medicaid, children's health insurance, or Affordable Care Act coverage since Republicans cut more than $1 trillion out of those programs to pay for tax breaks for billionaires. Congress also let the enhanced subsidies expire, so premiums exploded. In Alaska, more than 25,600 people lost coverage, and premium jumps 346% this year. In Maine, 20 healthcare providers have closed, announcing cuts or are hanging by a thread. Brad Woodhouse of Project Our Care said Republicans, quote, would rather hand out tax breaks to billionaires than protect working families. 15 million are projected to lose coverage before this is over. That's not an abstract policy debate. That's a decision about who gets to see a doctor. Will your Social Security check lose $500? The Committee for a Responsible Federal Budget calls its new report No State Spared, and here's why. The trust fund that pays retirement benefits runs dry in late 2032. After that, by law, Social Security can only pay 78 cents on the dollar. That's an automatic 22% cut. In 29 states, retirees lose more than $500 every single month. Connecticut gets hit hardest at $556, then New Jersey and New Hampshire at $554, Delaware at $549, Maryland at $541. A typical newly retired working couple loses nearly $17,000 a year. In Maine, almost 23% of the entire population takes a hit. Congress could fix this tomorrow by lifting the payroll cap on millionaires and billionaires. Republicans just don't want to do it. Why did 300 sailors go 4 days without water? On July 24th, the destroyer USS Benfold lost all power in the South China Sea. Its generators failed and the lights went out. For 4 days, about 300 sailors had no drinking water, no hot meals, no working toilets, and no air conditioning in tropical heat. Another warship had to bring them food. Tugboats towed the Benfield to Subic Bay in the Philippines, where the crew was put up ashore. Full power didn't come back until July 30th. The Navy said nothing for nearly a month until USN1 News broke the story. A Navy spokesman praised the crew's, quote, resilience, grit, professionalism, and unwavering steadfastness. This lands while families demand answers about food rationing aboard the carrier Abraham Lincoln and sewage failures on the Gerald R. Ford. We just passed a $1.5 trillion defense bill. Sailors shouldn't be rationing water. Is Trump dumping Mexicans in countries they've never seen?
CBS News broke this one yesterday. Two Homeland Security officials say the administration has quietly been flying Mexican deportees over their own country and dropping them in Guatemala and Honduras. Hundreds of people over months, and Washington never announced it. Mexico has always taken back every one of its citizens. Its foreign ministry says flatly that it rejects sending Mexicans to third countries and has no such agreement. One official admitted the point is deterrence, pushing Mexicans further from our border. Adam Isaacson of the Washington Office on Latin America called it, quote, almost entirely punitive. Experts say nothing like this has been done before. Strand people in a country where they know nobody? You're not enforcing the law. You're inflicting a punishment and hoping everybody watching gets the message. And that's the way it is today, Wednesday, August 19th, 2026. I'm Tom Hartman.

0: Don't let billionaires shape your understanding of the world. 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Welcome back. 34 minutes past the hour. So what's on your mind today? Cameron in Seattle. Hey, Cameron, what's up?
1: Hey, Tom. Wow, I'm so glad I got through. I've been a longtime listener. My dad used to listen every day at work. Just a side note. I'm calling just with my general concern with Zionism in our country and across the Western world.
0: Define Zionism.
1: What's that?
0: Give me your definition of Zionism.
1: Zionism is, in my definition, kind of an anti-Semitic take on domination. Basically, what Israel is using as an excuse to seize land. My concern is just with historical context. Like during World War II, Nazis kind of teamed up with Zionists in a way to, they're the only Jewish people to kind of support that kind of horrible, thing that they did during World War II, which is a Holocaust, of course.
0: This is like really weird stuff you're laying on me here, Cameron. I mean, this is the kind of stuff you hear literally out of Nazis like Nick Fuentes. Zionist movement was simply a movement to create a Jewish state, Israel. Now, within Israel, you've got people who call themselves Zionists who are, from the river to the sea. They wanted to kill or destroy all of the Palestinians. Ben Gavir, their defense minister, is probably the best example. He's an open racist and constantly talks. Day before yesterday, he was saying we need to kill 30 to 50 Gazans every single day.
1: I'm anti-Zionism, just to be clear. I am so anti-Nazi, and I just think that it's kind of a continuation of the
0: Nazis were not working with Zionists. I mean, the Zionist movement long predates the Nazis,
1: absolutely.
0: And the result of the Holocaust was the creation of the State of Israel, and that was the original. That was the Zionist movement.
1: I just want to be clear that I'm very anti-Nazi, and I just think that what they're doing to Palestine is pretty much on par with what the Nazis did in Germany and Poland. And I wanted to just express my concern with the growing, the growth of their movement within our country, funding.
0: Yeah.
1: Just things that we do not want.
0: Let's not call that Zionism. Let's call that Netanyahuism. Because Zionism means a bunch of different things to different people and actually has a long history as an actual word with an actual meaning. And what Netanyahu is doing is, in my opinion, not Zionism. What he is doing is not unlike, other expansionist countries, whether it's Putin attacking Ukraine, the United States taking Mexico under President Polk. I mean, that's expansionism.
1: Oh, yeah.
0: That's
1: I agree with you there.
0: That's
1: I agree.
0: Racial cleansing,
1: and I think that
0: basically. They're
1: giving that name they're giving Zionism a bad name in that case.
0: For
1: and
0: because sure.
1: When I hear Zionism, I get angry because I think about, despicable things that the IDF is doing in Gaza and just Lebanon.
0: Yeah. I would not call it that. And also because Zionism is a word that is so often used by actual anti-Semites, people who want to hurt or kill Jews. And
1: that's another thing. I think that it's really dangerous, and I agree with you there, that because it is a right-wing talking point, and not only that, but a neo-Nazi talking point. And I think the lines are beginning to blur between parties regarding that topic. And so I'm just concerned
0: with
1: that.
0: So let's call it Netanyahuism. So did you want to make a point about that or just express your concern?
1: Just my concern. I'm a little busy at the moment just because I'm at work. But, that's basically my point.
0: Okay, Cameron, I share your concern if it is as we've ultimately agreed here. Thanks for the call. It's good to hear. Good to hear
1: from
0: you.
1: Thank you. All right.
0: Sure enough. Kevin in Santa Cruz. Hey, Kevin, what's on your mind today?
2: Hey, how are you doing, Tom?
0: Good.
2: I was calling because I wanted to get your opinion about this company, Texas oil company called Greenland Oil, and its affiliation, I'm not sure how closely, but it is affiliated with Trump or Trump supporters, and how they have brought all this drilling equipment to Greenland, when Greenland has specifically said that they have a moratorium on
0: drilling, yeah,
2: on oil drilling. And they have refused to allow people to drill in there. I guess it's northeastern Greenland. And
0: and apparently there's a lot of oil. Anyway, at least that's what the soundings seem to indicate.
2: Yeah, and I'm just wondering, you know, I believe I saw Trump posted this picture of him saying, "Hello, Greenland." And he's been talking about wanting to buy Greenland and then just take over Greenland for several years now.
0: Yeah.
2: And I'm just wondering if you think, because I think it might be true, that instead of militarily invading Greenland, that we're going to, you know, invade Greenland in a way like this, where we're
0: economically,
2: you know, we're sending people to illegally drill in Greenland, and you know, the Greenlanders have told us that they're going to send in the police, the Greenlandic police, and that the Danish army might get involved. And if all this happens, then maybe this is an excuse to actually have some kind of military takeover. I'm just wondering what you think about all this. Is this?
0: I share your concern, Ken. I share your concern. You know, if Greenland were to arrest or fire upon any Americans, Trump mm-hmm. might claim that that's a provocation. I would love to know who put up the money for this, and when and why and how and who made the decision to ship all this equipment. What is it, 37 container loads of oil drilling equipment that they've now hauled up onto the soil of Greenland over the objection of the government?
2: And they're telling the Greenland Oil Company is telling their shareholders that all is going well, and that they're intending to send even more.
0: Yeah. Yeah, there's something real skeezy going on here, and it's flying under the radar by and large. This is a story that only occasionally pops up, like on page 6 in the New York Times kind of thing, and I'm concerned about it.
2: The reason I'm concerned is I read a big story about it in the New Yorker magazine,
0: mm-hmm.
2: and then just last night I saw something on Rachel Maddow that sort of was in... telling me the same thing, and she was acting concerned that maybe this is a pretext to an actual invasion, like you said. If there's some kind of
0: it could be the beginning of a false flag operation kind of thing, or a provocation.
2: Yeah.
0: Anyway, I share your concern, Kevin. Beyond what you and I both know from, you know, just having read the news reports, I don't have any inside information on this. My opinion is that something is rotten in Denmark, to quote Shakespeare. And with Greenland, it's an appropriate quote, since Greenland is owned by Denmark. It's Hamlet notwithstanding. I don't have anything to add to that, Kevin. Do you? Other than, hey, let's keep an eye on this?
2: No, I just wanted to hear your opinion if this might be a pretext to actual military takeover. It looks pretty bad to me, but I appreciate your sharing your insight.
0: Yeah, it does to me too, Kevin. I'm, you know, and this is the sort of thing where if Democrats

0: Good to talk with you. I am a retired natural resource manager. I went through and got my master's degree in it and have been studying it. And I hear people talking about the problem all the time, and I'm thinking what they really need to consider is what is a resource and how can we get it? And I think one of the most important resources is our population. And we need to get people to become the most they can be. And young children, we always regard education as a cost when it's really an investment that gets amazing returns to your investment.
1: Yeah.
0: And the same thing goes with people just think, oh, I can just drill another hole and I'll get water. It's not going to work that way.
1: No, the GI Bill really proved this. I mean, aside from public education, which has built America since the late 19th century, with the GI Bill, we sent millions of young Americans, most of them men, from, you know, because these were the veterans of World War II, to college for free. My dad was one of them. So was Louise's dad. In fact, it wasn't just free. We paid him a couple hundred bucks a month to go to college. And the result of that was that for every $1 we invested in educating a young person out of World War II, we got $7 in tax revenue we wouldn't have otherwise gotten because they had higher earnings throughout their lifetime. So education is a massive investment, and we're the only developed country in the world that doesn't make that investment in our young people. Instead, we prey on them. We view them as suckers that we can just squeeze trillions, literally trillions of dollars out of and hand it off to big American banks. It's a crime. It's a moral crime. Glenn, thank you. And it's a crime against America, against the future of our country. It's 45 minutes past the hour.
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1: It's Talk Media for the rest of us. I'll be right back with your calls.

0: And welcome back. Tom in Media, Pennsylvania. Hey, Tom, what's up?
1: Yeah, I think I got some good news for myself and the middle class on Sunday when Hakeem Jeffries says he's not going to support this Medicare for All 2025.
0: No, he'd rather take the money from the insurance companies.
1: Well, here's the pollsters, Tom. 70% of people polled by this. It's a poll that was funded by the Democrats. It's a reputable firm, Searchlight and Tavern and Gallup and KFF had polls earlier that said it was close to this. 70% say they would not support Medicare for All if it meant that they had to lose their own insurance. And this is exactly, you know, what I'm saying.
0: Right.
1: And you know, so,
0: although
1: and
0: over 50% of voters support Medicare for All without that caveat. And I guarantee you, Tom, if Medicare for All passes, it's not going to outlaw private insurance. That ain't going to happen. You're being hysterical about a straw man.
1: No. Why do they have it in the bill then, Tom?
0: Well,
1: why
0: don't that bill is not going to become law. It's not going to happen.
1: And also, Tom, oh, I know it's not, thank God, because of Jeffries. Also, you know, this Roe Conn is referencing this Lancet outlier thing that says it's going to save $1 trillion. Well, that's just an update of a 20.
0: No, that wasn't Lancet. The most recent study was just published this week by the Cato Institute, the libertarian think tank, which said that we could save $40 trillion over a decade.
1: This is the Lancet in Yale. This is what Ro Khanna was referencing.
0: Mm-hmm.
1: And that poll has completely been destroyed by economists and all in 2020. It overestimated what it could
0: say. Yeah, well, that was a half a decade ago.
1: Look
0: at the Cato numbers. The Cato numbers are unambiguous. It could save us trillions of dollars and provide everybody in the country with at least a baseline for health insurance. I would think, Tom, that you would be concerned about the fact that 20 million of your fellow Americans don't have health insurance and another probably 70 million have inadequate. I realize you've got yours. That's why you voted for Trump. But have you no concern for the rest of America?
1: I do. But at that 20% or that 20 million you're saying, I think it's even more that are uninsured. The ones that the amount of American citizens

0: citizens, Tom, that do not have health insurance because they cannot afford it, that it's not available to them. And this is from Kaiser FF, KFF. Why Americans don't is like 2.8%, because a lot of them are not eligible for immigration status, and a lot of them are eligible for Medicaid, and this is before the work requirement, but don't have it, and are eligible for Affordable Care Act, but for whatever reason, don't get it. The only people that are the problem are those in the states that did not take Medicaid expansion, and those that are above the...
1: So let's do something about that.
0: Okay, let's do something about those two things, but you don't
1: have to... Let's make everybody able to get Medicare. Are you on Medicare, Tom?
0: Yes, I am. And I also have my own private insurance to supplement it.
1: Okay, yeah. I mean, that's wise. What's wrong with everybody in America having that as an option?
0: Okay, well, the thing is, Tom, I paid for decades to get my Medicaid.
1: No, I get that. But what's wrong for everybody in America getting that as an option? Or is it just, hey, if I paid into it, it's mine?
0: If they're willing to pay for it, fine.
1: Well, there would be a fee. I mean, everybody in Canada has Medicare for All. In fact, it's called Medicare in Canada. You pay $125 a month or whatever it is, and you're covered. I mean, it's just that simple. That's how it works in most of these countries.
0: Yeah, delays are horrific. And the delays in service are horrific.
1: Not anywhere near as bad as they are here with specialists. Tom, I got to run. Hey, thanks so much for sharing our program and for reaching out to our stations and sponsors and letting them know that you're listening. It really means a lot to us. So have you noticed that the Republicans are pretty much not talking about a constitutional convention anymore? They used to be gung-ho to rewrite the Constitution. You know, they wanted to put corporate personhood in there. They wanted to change it so that women can't vote. They wanted to do away with the election of senators, repeal the 17th Amendment, take us back to them being appointed by the states. They had all these they wanted to outlaw labor unions, all these weird ideas, but they've stopped talking about it. I mean, they're still moving forward on it, but it's not Project 2025, for example, you know, their ultimate talking document does not have one single mention in it about a constitutional convention. Why would that be? Well, it's because the Supreme Court is doing their work for them. I mean, you know, just they have overturned Article 2. They've overturned the first, fourth, ninth, and 14th amendments. They've overturned Article 1, Section 7. All the details of this whole thing are over at HartmanReport.com. You got to check it out. 51 minutes past the hour. Picking up your calls here, Greg in San Rafael, California. Hey, Greg, what's up?
2: Morning, Tom.
1: Hey.
2: Hello.
1: What's on your mind?
2: Yeah, can you hear me?
1: I certainly can.
2: Mark Pocan was on yesterday, and he said something which astounded me, that somehow we might be able to grow out of this $40 trillion in national debt.
1: Well, that's how we did it in the 30s, 40s, 50s, and 60s, and 70s.
2: Yeah, Tom, we're not. That's 50 years ago. If you had Richard Wolff, a guy you sadly don't have on anymore, and you asked him that question in 2026, what do you think he would say?
1: I don't care.
2: You're not interested in his opinion?
1: Yeah, what's your point, Greg, rather than giving me a hypothetical?
2: Well, it wasn't hypothetical yesterday when Pocan said, I think we can grow out of this $40 trillion debt. That's ridiculous.
1: Well, without an increase in taxes, I would agree with you. And I don't recall him saying that, so I can't, you know, challenge or defend whatever you heard him say. I do know that, if he was talking, my recollection is, and I may be wrong, Greg, but my recollection was that he was talking about the Social Security Trust Fund, and that when GDP growth goes down, we're down to 1.5% a year, wages also go down, and then on top of that, you've got inflation, and the result of that is the inflation raises the COLA on Social Security, so payments go up, but the lack of increase in wages is causing the revenues to basically remain flat or only slightly go up. And the result of that is it shortens the amount of time we have until the trust fund is depleted, which is right now estimated to be around 2032. But if that wasn't what he, if that was what he was talking about, then he's right. If it wasn't what he was talking about, I don't know. But I can't defend a statement I don't recall, frankly.
2: Well, okay. You wrote the book, The Crash of 2016, Tom.
1: I did.
2: I mean, I know you know something about economics.
1: I do.
2: Even though there wasn't a crash, but he spoke specifically about the debt, the national debt, a $40 trillion national debt. At any rate, be that as it may, the second thing, just one quick thing. Tomorrow when you talk to Philip Idner, please, don't say Kiev, say Kiev.
1: Kiev is the Russian pronunciation. Kiev is the Ukrainian pronunciation.
2: That's Philip Itner's pronunciation.
1: I know. I know. He lived in Russia for 20 years. He uses the Russian pronunciation.
2: That is the pronunciation. I've been there 50 years ago. I went through there. That's how they say it there.
1: You're sure of that?
2: At any rate.
1: Okay.
2: Thanks for the time.
1: I'll check that with Phil tomorrow. Thanks for that, Greg.
2: Yeah, please do that. I'll be listening.
1: Sure. Yeah, I remember Chicken Kiev. You know, that's how I learned about it as a kid. Greg, thanks for the call. Connor in Seattle. Hey, Connor, what's up?
3: Hey, Tom. How's it going?
1: Good.
3: Hey, I was calling to put something on your radar and the listeners' radar, too. I've been seeing these posters popping up, or I guess flyers popping up around town. It's got a picture of a crying Statue of Liberty, and above it, at the top of it, it says Depopulation Agenda, and below it, there's a website and a QR code, and the website is waronus.org. I was curious if anyone's called in about this or if you've heard of it.
1: I have no idea. If it's a depopulation crisis, it's probably one of those, we need more white babies peoples.
3: It's kind of funky. I was driving around town, you know, the past few days and been seeing them, and finally went to the website. And it links you to a series of five videos. If I could read a couple sentences.
1: Just tell me in your own words. 30 seconds. I only have 30 seconds.
3: It essentially is lays out this whole thing about how there's been this long-planned kind of conspiracy to depopulate via vaccines and wars.
1: It's crazy stuff. Yeah, this is right up there with contrails. Or chemtrails, rather.
3: Yeah, exactly.
1: Yeah,
3: I'm just a concern because I've been seeing it pop up, you know, a lot.
1: You wonder if it's associated with one of the weird cults, you know, one of these weird political cults.
3: It might be. And the thing is, they cite a bunch of, like, you know, anti-flock cameras, anti-surveillance. And so there's a lot of, like,
1: sure,
3: you know, I fear that someone could see it who's, like, you know, anti-surveillance state and gets roped into it. So,
1: well, you know,
3: just put it on your radar.
1: There are some good reasons to be concerned. And on the other hand, there's some really nutty ones out there. Connor, thank you. Thank you for the call. I was unaware of it. Amazing. On the other side of the break, former Governor Jay Inslee is going to drop by and talk about what's going on with big oil and what do we do about the fact that these people have been lying to us for 60 years and now our environment is melting down.
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5: George Orwell spoke bluntly about the nefarious nature of advertising, calling it, quote, the rattling of a stick inside a swill bucket. Even Orwell, though, would have been astonished by the cacophony of swill bucket advertising currently being blasted at us by Amazon, Google, Meta, and other profiteering tech giants. What are they trying to sell? Pure hogwash. Having spent billions to develop artificial intelligence so humanoid robots can displace workers, the tech geniuses are now rushing to build thousands of vast computer data centers necessary to power their brave new AI world. Each center will suck up local water supplies, drastically raise people's utility bills, create monstrous industrial blight and pollution, and enthrone such autocratic thugs as Bezos, Musk, and Zuckerberg as absentee political bosses with domineering power over each locality. But the billionaires forgot something. You and me, we the people, are in open rebellion against this Orwellian future. with officials in multiple states and localities just saying hell no to the profiteer's invasive scams. Thus, the billionaire hucksters are frantically rattling their swill sticks. For example, Mark Zuckerberg, whose Meta Goliath already operates 26 massive data centers and is now spending $600 billion to plop more of them in our communities, has launched a multi-million dollar offensive to beat back local opponents. It's running BS television ads in state capital cities, financing political candidates to hype the data centers, deploying untold numbers of lobbyists to rig the rules against opponents, and hiring an army of, quote, community affairs agents to spread AI propaganda. This is Jim Hightower saying, they have the fat cats, but a groundswell of us alley cats has them on the run. To get involved, go to mediajustice.org/tools.
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7: Follow us at CommonwealthReport.news. Why is Rubio punishing judges who investigate war crimes? Marco Rubio has sanctioned the president of the International Criminal Court. Tomoko Akane is a Japanese judge elected by her peers to lead the court at The Hague. Washington also sanctioned senior trial lawyer Abdullah Sai of Senegal. He's been working the investigation into Israeli conduct in Gaza. The sanctions freeze any assets they hold that touch our financial system and bar Americans from doing business with them. Rubio said it's part of, quote, our unwavering mission to protect Americans from this sham of a court. With these two, the administration has now sanctioned 9 of the court's 18 judges, both deputy prosecutors and its former chief prosecutor. The court called it a flagrant attack on judicial independence. Japan called it very unfortunate. When a government punishes judges for applying the law, it isn't protecting anyone. Marco Rubio is telling the world the law doesn't apply to its friends. Voters reject merging our Pentagon with Israel's weapons industry. A new poll landed on Capitol Hill yesterday, and it should scare a lot of senators. Data for Progress surveyed 1,217 likely voters for Demand Progress in the IMAEU policy project. 61% opposed Section 219 of the defense bill, which would fold Israeli weapons companies into the Pentagon at a level no other country enjoys. That's 78% of Democrats and 73% of independents. The House passed that $1.5 trillion bill in July by 4 votes. Thomas Massie and Ro Khanna want the provision stripped. Nearly half of voters say Trump gives Israel too much support. Margaret DeRusse of the IMEU policy project called it, quote, the height of absurdity that Congress is even considering the plan. The Senate votes next week, and someone should ask them who they work for. 8 million Americans just lost their health care. Protect Our Care released fact sheets for all 50 states yesterday, and the numbers are brutal. 8 million Americans have lost Medicaid, children's health insurance, or Affordable Care Act coverage since Republicans cut more than $1 trillion out of those programs to pay for tax breaks for billionaires. Congress also let the enhanced subsidies expire, so premiums exploded. In Alaska, more than 25,600 people lost coverage, and premium jumps 346% this year. In Maine, 20 healthcare providers have closed, announcing cuts or are hanging by a thread. Brad Woodhouse of Project Our Care said Republicans, quote, would rather hand out tax breaks to billionaires than protect working families. 15 million are projected to lose coverage before this is over. That's not an abstract policy debate. That's a decision about who gets to see a doctor. Will your Social Security check lose $500? The Committee for a Responsible Federal Budget calls its new report No State Spared, and here's why. The trust fund that pays retirement benefits runs dry in late 2032. After that, by law, Social Security can only pay 78 cents on the dollar. That's an automatic 22% cut. In 29 states, retirees lose more than $500 every single month. Connecticut gets hit hardest at $556, then New Jersey and New Hampshire at $554, Delaware at $549, Maryland at $541. A typical newly retired working couple loses nearly $17,000 a year. In Maine, almost 23% of the entire population takes a hit. Congress could fix this tomorrow by lifting the payroll cap on millionaires and billionaires. Republicans just don't want to do it. Why did 300 sailors go 4 days without water? On July 24th, the destroyer USS Benfold lost all power in the South China Sea. Its generators failed and the lights went out. For 4 days, about 300 sailors had no drinking water, no hot meals, no working toilets, and no air conditioning in tropical heat. Another warship had to bring them food. Tugboats towed the Benfield to Subic Bay in the Philippines, where the crew was put up ashore. Full power didn't come back until July 30th. The Navy said nothing for nearly a month until USN1 News broke the story. A Navy spokesman praised the crew's, quote, resilience, grit, professionalism, and unwavering steadfastness. This lands while families demand answers about food rationing aboard the carrier Abraham Lincoln and sewage failures on the Gerald R. Ford. We just passed a $1.5 trillion defense bill. Sailors shouldn't be rationing water. Is Trump dumping Mexicans in countries they've never seen? CBS News broke this one yesterday. Two Homeland Security officials say the administration has quietly been flying Mexican deportees over their own country and dropping them in Guatemala and Honduras. Hundreds of people over months, and Washington never announced it. Mexico has always taken back every one of its citizens. Its foreign ministry says flatly that it rejects sending Mexicans to third countries and has no such agreement. One official admitted the point is deterrence, pushing Mexicans further from our border. Adam Isaacson of the Washington Office on Latin America called it, quote, almost entirely punitive. Experts say nothing like this has been done before. Strand people in a country where they know nobody? You're not enforcing the law. You're inflicting a punishment and hoping everybody watching gets the message. And that's the way it is today, Wednesday, August 19th, 2026. I'm Tom Hartman.

0: This is the Tom Hartman Program.
1: Hey, welcome to the third hour of our program. On the line with us, the former governor of Washington State, Jay Inslee, a climate power co-chair and former governor of Washington from 2013 to 2025. ClimatePower.us is the website affiliated with him. And governor, and he also has a Substack, Substack.com at Jay Inslee. And Gov J. Inslee, I-N-S-L-E-E, over on Blue Sky. Governor, welcome back to the program. It's been quite a while since we talked. You have been going after big oil for the profits and lying to us for a long, long time. How are things right now with all this?
2: Well, they're maddening, and I'm glad you're shining a light on why we're so angry about this. Look, this is a this thing with oil prices and the war, this is a what I call the Donald Trump gold mine, which is, of course, where he gets the gold and we get the shaft, because as a result of his war and his blatant corruption, Americans' families, on average, have paid something like $627 additional gas prices, some of which has gone right into his pocket because he owns several million dollars of oil company stock. He's made like, I think it's $4.6 million into his own pocket as a result of these higher gas prices. And this is really stunning to me. Of all the things he has said that I think that ought to raise our ire, he said a few months ago when people asked him, well, you know, isn't your war going to raise gas prices? His response was, well, we like high gas prices because we sell a lot of gas. Now, the we he was talking about is him and his cronies in the oil and gas industry. We're not the we. He likes higher gas prices. He's given us higher gas prices. He's profited because of higher gas prices. And I think this is the worst kind of corruption. You know, there's corruption that's morally offensive. This is costly corruption because it's cost Americans hundreds of dollars right at the pump because of his boneheaded move in Iran. And he's just trying to pay these guys off because they told him, he told him, you give me $1 billion, I'll help you out. Well, he's helping them out, and it's costing us a whole bunch.
1: Oh, but back in the last 30 years, we have successfully taken on the asbestos industry and the tobacco industry, arguably successfully, to the point where people who are their victims have been able to recover damages, and they've had to change the way that they do business. The oil industry, or the fossil fuel industry, has been lying to us since at least the 70s and probably before that about what they knew that their products would produce. Literally, people are dying every day around the world and every week here in America, it seems, because of global warming caused by this industry's product. Do you see any future where these guys are held accountable, where their industry is held accountable, or even better, where, you know, some of these, you know, like Lee Raymond, some of these guys who really push this stuff and were literally paying millions of dollars to supposed right-wing think tanks or supposed scientists to lie to us, that they could be held responsible?
2: Yeah, their deception to try to create doubt when there was none about the fatal consequences of their pollution is one of the worst cases of fraud and violations of any moral standing since the tobacco industry. This is the tobacco industry all over again, because for decades, they have financed campaigns to try to create doubt about the dangerous qualities of the pollution from their product. In the 50s, we have memos from the gas company executive meetings where they were told in the 50s that this was going to cause huge damages and, you know, chaos in our climate systems. And now people are literally dying. Tens of thousands of people have died because of their pollution just in the last year because of the heat domes that we're experiencing across the world. But yes, there is a measure of accountability because there are multiple lawsuits. Some of them have been filed by attorney generals, some for individuals against these this industry for their deception. And in fact, the first wrongful death case ever filed, and I think maybe in the world, it comes out of Marysville, Washington, where a middle-aged woman was driving up I-5 during our heat dome in 2022, pulled over a rest stop, and died of a heat stroke. And so the judicial system is one measure of accountability. But guess what? It won't shock you. The oil and gas industry is trying to bar Americans from having access to the courthouse by getting total immunity. And that's just wrong. Look, nobody should be above the law in the United States. Nobody, even the powerful gas and oil companies. They're trying to escape accountability for this by getting immunity. And people need to be very alert to this, because Republicans now have a bill to try to remove any accountability for the oil and gas industry. You've got to make sure that doesn't get in to the law. So this is, but this is one measure of accountability. The other measure of accountability is to adopt policies that will rein in their destructive pollution. Policies like we've passed in our law of having a cap and invest bill that make the polluters pay for their pollution and use those proceeds to help Washingtonians get access to heat pumps and EV charging stations and electric school buses to reduce this pollution. So there is multiple sources of accountability. We can exercise that when we vote this November, and we can exercise this as jurors as well someday when we get to court to hold these guys responsible.
1: We're talking with former Governor Jay Inslee of Washington State, his website climatepower.us. When the Republicans pushed through Congress their bill to prevent anybody from being able to sue the gun industry back, what, a decade or so ago?
2: Yeah.
1: That happened, like, I don't think anybody even knew that that was going to happen until, like, the
2: right.
1: week that it happened. I mean, that was like, done in, like, top secret. And so there was no opportunity for people to organize against it. And it's now law. Apparently, the fossil fuel industry, this you just referenced it, is trying to do something very, very similar. Is there a strategy to fight that? Is it going to be publicized? Do you think they're going to be able to pull this one off, too, maybe before the midterms by just, you know, attaching it to some must pass piece of legislation or something? What's their strategy? What's going on? How do we fight it?
2: Well, our strategy is being like Paul Revere, that, you know, the British aren't coming, but the oil and gas company is coming for our rights to get access to the courthouse. And they're going to, we believe they will try to sneak it in into some bill after the election. They're, to some degree, keeping their heads down so Americans don't know about this. And we're trying to make sure that we raise the alarm bells in Congress. So I was in D.C. a few weeks ago talking to Markey and Sheldon and Senator Merkley about this to raise the profile. A group I started years ago called the Sustainable Energy and Environment Coalition. They also are working to alert the colleagues in the House to this emergent threat. So, yes, you're exactly right on how these things happen in D.C., that people sneak them in, you know, at 1:30 in the morning in some must-pass bill. And that's why I'm appreciative of you helping to blow the whistle on this. And anybody who's listening to this, I encourage you to let your congressperson know that this can't pass and that they should be alert to it. And they should be outraged about it.
1: Yeah.
2: So I hope people will really express that outrage and we can head them off at the pass.
1: Is all the information on this over at climatepower.us?
2: Yes. Also an organization called the Center for Climate Integrity. The Center for Climate Integrity. It's another group I work with to try to preserve people's rights to hold this industry accountable. And you can't overstate of how insidious and how immoral and how compassionless these people were pushing their product, knowing it was going to kill thousands, if not millions of people, cause enormous distress across the United States. If you're living in a heat dome in the U.S. this year, you'll know why.
1: Yeah.
2: Causing floods in Hawaii and Alaska and my state. And they knew this was going to happen. They knew it. We have memos of their discussion in the 50s and 60s and 70s. But instead of being honest with people and telling them, look, this is what's going to happen, they created million-dollar campaigns to try to create doubt about the science behind this, which is exactly what the tobacco industry did. Mm. Now, the tobacco industry eventually got theirs. We got to make sure the oil and gas industry eventually gets their dose of accountability as well. But we can also do that through our legislation.
1: How?
2: States have so much power on this.
1: Yeah, well, that's another interesting approach. How widespread is support for stopping the oil industry from getting this immunity across the Democratic Party? Is this an issue that has risen to the level of, you know, the DNC taking notice or showing up on platforms, things like that? Or is this still an obscure issue?
2: Well, it's growing. Like I said, the Republicans have been cagey on this to try to keep it quiet till the last moment. Mm-hmm. But in Congress, I can tell you, in part because of our efforts, people are now becoming alert to it. Letters are going around. We've had 10 governors sign a letter to the House and Senate Democratic leadership to be alert to this. J.B. Pritzker has helped to organize that. And so the information is getting out there. And people are wildly opposed to this, because Americans believe really one fundamental thing. You know, nobody should be above the law. And there's nothing the oil and gas industry is given through divine providence to say that they are special and that they can be above the law. And the law provides relief to Americans when they've been damaged by corporate misfeasance of people who were willingly able and eager to expose us to this toxic material that we are breathing, by the way. And we're breathing even without the fires. We got massive epidemics of asthma, which have increased because of the pollution associated with burning oil and gas and coal. Right.
1: And cancers, too. Yeah.
2: And cancers as well. And
1: absolutely.
2: So, you know, once you, I got to tell you, the oil and gas executives are rightfully terrified of being in the witness box in front of an American jury when we read to them the memos about what they knew, when they knew it, and what they decided to do about it. Because jurors are going to be outraged, Republicans and Democrats both, when they find out about this deception.
1: Yeah, and we need that to happen. Former Governor Jay Inslee, climatepower.us is his website. Governor, you are doing God's work. Thank you so much for dropping by today.
2: Thanks for blowing the whistle on corruption, Tom. I really appreciate it.
1: Oh, always a pleasure. You're always welcome here, sir. Keep up the great work.
2: All right. You too. Thanks a lot.
1: Thank you. It's 18 minutes past the hour. I'll be back with more of the news of the day and your calls in just a moment.
0: This is the Tom Hartman Program.
1: It's the place where smart people get their news. I'll be right back with you.

0: And welcome back. Speaking of Washington State, Tamara in Vashon Island, Washington. Or is it Tamara? You're on the air.
1: It's Tamara. Thank you. Tamara. And thanks for taking my call. And this is probably out of left field, and I don't want to be misunderstood. I vote Democratic. I vote, always vote Democratic. And I see it as kind of this wing, in the second wing of the same bird, and it's Debbie Wasserman Schultz.
0: Oh, yeah.
1: I am glad that she won, but, I mean, she was busted for cheating. And she fed the questions to the debate to Hillary when she was debating Bernie Sanders.
0: Yep.
1: And she got busted about it, and it was on the news for maybe a day. Never heard another word about it. And now the Democrats are totally backing her.
0: Yeah.
1: And it just seems like we've lost something along the way.
0: You know, there are a number of places, particularly in red states, but elsewhere as well, where the corporate Democrats have had a lot of power for a lot of years, and in some cases have done some real good stuff. But they're corporate Democrats. You know, they've got intentional blind spots. There are certain industries that they won't go after, things like that. And Debbie Wasserman Schultz, to the best of my knowledge, is one of those people. That said, if we were to do a total purist thing and say, Debbie, we don't want you, you're going to end up with a Republican in that seat, and that could be a disaster. I mean,
1: exactly.
0: She ran against a progressive, and the progressive lost. So
1: I know.
0: I wouldn't so much blame her or the progressives she ran against as I would the people in her district. Or I don't know. I mean, I'm not all that familiar with what happened in that primary. It's entirely possible that a ton of AIPAC money came in to help her or something like that, or fossil fuel money or what, you know, banking money. I don't know which industry she's aligned herself with these days. So I don't live in Florida, so I can't really speak to it. But I'm guessing there's a bigger story here than just that race. But
1: yeah, I don't know. And I do want to say how impressed I am that you know so much about such a wide variety of political topics.
0: Oh, thank you. I've been sitting here for 23 years doing the show, so it's hard not to. Yeah.
1: And
0: really
1: also,
0: is.
1: Like if you were on tour and you knew that there was a viable threat against your bus that you were touring on, would you put all your friends and colleagues on that bus to take off while you got in a car and drove somewhere else?
0: No, I am.
1: And no one.
0: I like to.
1: No one has brought that up.
0: Yeah. Well, no. Actually, a number of people have brought it up. Apparently.
1: Oh, good. Yes.
0: This, you know, there is scuttlebutt that this is one of the reasons why. What's her name? His current Carolyn Leavitt, his press secretary, just, you know, said, "That's it. I'm out of here." I mean, she said that 3 days after she realized that he had put her on the decoy plane. So, you know.
1: Oh, wow.
0: Yeah, I think there's already some blowback going on inside the White House.
1: Oh, good.
0: Tamara, thank you so much for the call.
1: Thank you.
0: I got to run, but it's good talking to you. It's 22 and a half minutes past the hour. We'll be back with more of your calls in just a minute. Stay with us.

0: 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The Commonwealth Report brings you honest, unfiltered reporting. 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Take back your news. You know, we've all gotten so used to living in a country where people are trying to crowdfund, like, cancer research for children. St. Jude's is a wonderful charity, but we're the only developed country in the world that needs, you know, where you have to go to people and beg for money in order to treat children with cancer. Or Shriners, I mean, another great charity, but shouldn't we all be funding children who are born with birth defects and problems like that? We're probably the only country in the world where you can sell your life insurance policy because Social Security doesn't cover your retirement. I mean, it's probably not happening anywhere else in the world. Or reverse mortgage your home because you can't afford it. I mean, this is crazy that we are living in a country where no kid hungry, a charity. You can read all about it. There's a whole op-ed I wrote about this over at HartmanReport.com. It's titled America's Sickest Reality Show, Crowdfunding Cancer Care While Billionaires Hoard Billions. Check it out. Welcome back. 24 minutes past the hour. This is fascinating. This, again, showing the insanity. I'm not even sure that's the right word. I was going to say stupidity, but I think insanity is probably a better definition of Bob Kennedy and the people around him who are trash talking mRNA vaccines because they've got this weird kind of, you know, tinfoil hat notion that because you're being injected with messenger RNA, which causes the cells around it to manufacture a protein that resembles a disease, your body's immune system reacts to that and you develop immunity, that somehow this is altering our DNA. No, it's not. Messenger RNA, mRNA, tells cells to manufacture proteins, right? So some kinds of it can be used to manufacture DNA too, but that's not what we're talking about here. It's just telling the cells that it's immediately injected to, and then it kind of goes away. It dissolves on its own. It's telling your cells, hey, produce this little protein that looks like the spike on the COVID thing. Well, they've discovered that there are some proteins that can be really useful to kill off cancer. And you can't just, like, inject them into the body, but you can give people an mRNA vaccine that causes your body to produce those proteins so it won't reject them, it won't fight against them, it won't detoxify them with the liver. They're your own proteins that, or maybe there's a fancier word for them, you know, poly something or other chains or whatever, enzymes or something, but your own substances that actually knock out cancer. This drug just cleared a phase 3 trial for melanoma. Melanoma is the deadliest form of skin cancer. It has a horrible recurrence rate, and it spreads to other parts of the body very rapidly. And this drug, it's called intismerin autogene, and it treats melanoma. There's going to be 100,000 new cases of melanoma in the United States this year. And it cuts the risk of recurrence or death by nearly half after 5 years. That's a huge difference. And the phase 3 trial, where they test for safety, they found that the most severe side effects anybody got from this were fatigue, pain at the site of injection, and chills, which are the same side effects you get with a flu shot. And this is really exciting stuff. But, now it's going to have to go through final approval that Bob Kennedy will oversee it. He hates mRNA vaccines because he's got this bizarre wackadoodle right-wing tinfoil hat QAnon theory about mRNA vaccines because that's how we got rid of COVID. Oh, my God. Keep an eye on this one. This could be huge. And of course, Trump also killed off the cancer research on mRNA vaccines. This is
1: 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Call 202-808-9925.
0: I mean, if Trump and Doge and Bob hadn't killed off all the funding, we might have developed a dozen of these in the last year and a half.

Good morning. This is the Commonwealth Report, news for the public, not the powerful. You can follow us at commonwealthreport.news. Why is Rubio punishing judges who investigate war crimes? Marco Rubio has sanctioned the president of the International Criminal Court. Tomoko Akane is a Japanese judge elected by her peers to lead the court at The Hague. Washington also sanctioned senior trial lawyer Abdullah Sai of Senegal. He's been working the investigation into Israeli conduct in Gaza. The sanctions freeze any assets they hold that touch our financial system and bar Americans from doing business with them. Rubio said it's part of, quote, our unwavering mission to protect Americans from this sham of a court. With these two, the administration has now sanctioned 9 of the court's 18 judges, both deputy prosecutors and its former chief prosecutor. The court called it a flagrant attack on judicial independence. Japan called it very unfortunate. When a government punishes judges for applying the law, it isn't protecting anyone. Marco Rubio is telling the world the law doesn't apply to its friends. Voters reject merging our Pentagon with Israel's weapons industry. A new poll landed on Capitol Hill yesterday, and it should scare a lot of senators. Data for Progress surveyed 1,217 likely voters for Demand Progress and the IMAEU policy project. 61% oppose Section 219 of the defense bill, which would fold Israeli weapons companies into the Pentagon at a level no other country enjoys. That's 78% of Democrats and 73% of independents. The House passed that $1.5 trillion bill in July by 4 votes. Thomas Massey and Ro Khanna want the provision stripped. Nearly half of voters say Trump gives Israel too much support. Margaret DeRoos of the IMEU policy project called it, quote, the height of absurdity that Congress is even considering the plan. The Senate votes next week, and someone should ask them who they work for. 8 million Americans just lost their health care. Protect Our Care released fact sheets for all 50 states yesterday. The numbers are brutal. 8 million Americans have lost Medicaid, children's health insurance, or Affordable Care Act coverage since Republicans cut more than $1 trillion out of those programs to pay for tax breaks for billionaires. Congress also let the enhanced subsidies expire, so premiums exploded. In Alaska, more than 25,600 people lost coverage, and premium jumps 346% this year. In Maine, 20 healthcare providers have closed, announcing cuts or are hanging by a thread. Brad Woodhouse of Project Our Care said Republicans, quote, would rather hand out tax breaks to billionaires than protect working families. 15 million are projected to lose coverage before this is over. That's not an abstract policy debate. That's a decision about who gets to see a doctor. Will your Social Security check lose $500? The Committee for a Responsible Federal Budget calls its new report No State Spared, and here's why. The trust fund that pays retirement benefits runs dry in late 2032. After that, by law, Social Security can only pay 78 cents on the dollar. That's an automatic 22% cut. In 29 states, retirees lose more than $500 every single month. Connecticut gets hit hardest at $556, then New Jersey and New Hampshire at $554, Delaware at $549, Maryland at $541. A typical newly retired working couple loses nearly $17,000 a year. In Maine, almost 23% of the entire population takes a hit. Congress could fix this tomorrow by lifting the payroll cap on millionaires and billionaires. Republicans just don't want to do it. Why did 300 sailors go 4 days without water? On July 24th, the destroyer USS Benfold lost all power in the South China Sea. Its generators failed and the lights went out. For 4 days, about 300 sailors had no drinking water, no hot meals, no working toilets, and no air conditioning in tropical heat. Another warship had to bring them food. Tugboats towed the Benfield to Subic Bay in the Philippines, where the crew was put up ashore. Full power didn't come back until July 30th. The Navy said nothing for nearly a month until USN1 News broke the story. A Navy spokesman praised the crew's, quote, resilience, grit, professionalism, and unwavering steadfastness. This lands while families demand answers about food rationing aboard the carrier Abraham Lincoln and sewage failures on the Gerald R. Ford. We just passed a $1.5 trillion defense bill. Sailors shouldn't be rationing water.
Is Trump dumping Mexicans in countries they've never seen? CBS News broke this one yesterday. Two Homeland Security officials say the administration has quietly been flying Mexican deportees over their own country and dropping them in Guatemala and Honduras. Hundreds of people over months, and Washington never announced it. Mexico has always taken back every one of its citizens. Its foreign ministry says flatly that it rejects sending Mexicans to third countries and has no such agreement. One official admitted the point is deterrence, pushing Mexicans further from our border. Adam Isaacson of the Washington Office on Latin America called it, quote, almost entirely punitive. Experts say nothing like this has been done before. Strand people in a country where they know nobody? You're not enforcing the law. You're inflicting a punishment and hoping everybody watching gets the message. And that's the way it is today, Wednesday, August 19th, 2026. I'm Tom Hartman.

Change starts with you. You can be calling your Democratic or Republican representatives to let them know what you think by calling 202-224-3121. It's the Capitol Switchboard. It'll get you right through to them.

0: Really, and that's what we saw last night in those in the election results, just written large. I mean, 34-point swings in Republican-controlled areas. Amazing. So what's on your mind today, Chris, in Rantoul? Is it Rantoul, Illinois?
1: It is Rantoul, Illinois.
0: Cool. What's up, Chris?
1: I wanted to talk about this ballroom blitz or bunker. So I think the ballroom is not really the point, what's above ground. I think the point is what's below ground, the bunker.
0: Right.
1: The operations center, that's going to be tens of thousands of square feet, could accommodate hundreds of personnel for months.
0: Right, the Fuhrer bunker.
1: The Fuhrer bunker. And I think that's what it's really for, and I really think that that's potentially what could happen. I'm not going to say that it will. I don't want to start a conspiracy theory, but to speculate, I just want to ask a few pertinent questions, like, why do you need a bunker? What is not provided by the bunker under the White House itself?
0: Right. Yeah, that's a good question. I don't know the answer to that, but there is speculation that Trump is planning a military coup or a coup of some kind, and he feels like he's going to have to defend himself. I mean, he's walling off Lafayette Park right across the street from the White House. He's put up more security barriers around the White House itself. You know, he wants to have a drone platform. I mean, this may well not be prepared. Preparation for this election. This may well be preparation for 2028 for the presidential election.
1: Oh, I totally agree. I think in a couple of years from now, he's going to have some bogus grounds to declare a national emergency where he has to retain the White House.
0: Or hand it to his son or to JD. Yeah.
1: Yeah. Yeah. His handpicked successor.
0: Yeah.
1: And, this is meant to defend from the public. Mm-hmm. He talks about the ballroom being able to withstand drone attacks. You know, drones don't come from overseas. They're not capable of flying hundreds and thousands of miles. So, unless you're talking about Ukrainian drones, maybe, but nobody's going to attack the White House from overseas. He's talking about defending from domestic drones. He's talking about having to defend from the American public.
0: Yep.
1: And that's what I think is the greatest indication. That
0: I
1: and the transformation of the and that and the transformation of the military into some personally loyal organization rather than the nonpartisan military that we've all had for most of 250 years.
0: Correct. Yeah, and the judiciary as well, and the Justice Department. I mean, he's gone department by department and fired literally tens of thousands, arguably hundreds of thousands, but in the critical departments, tens of thousands of people. You've had over 10,000 people leave the Justice Department. You've got lawyers leaving. You've got people leaving the FBI. You've got people who are being fired out of the military. And who is he firing? Mostly people of color and women and anybody who has ever identified with the Democratic Party or said anything negative about any Republican anywhere on social media. And this is their way of making sure that they've got everything in place to stage, if needed, a military coup, in my humble opinion.
1: I totally agree with you, Tom. And I think that the enlargement of ICE and its philosophy.
0: That's foundational to it.
1: That's your brown shirts.
0: Yep. Absolutely.
1: I think we could be in for a very wild ride in the next couple of years.
0: I agree. And that's also why he's deploying National Guard. And he's got this rapid reaction force where they've selected from each National Guard in each state 500 hand-picked, hardcore, right-wing, gung-ho National Guard members who are put on more or less permanent duty as part of this rapid reaction force to deal with insurrections in America. And I think we're all increasingly realizing what that means. I mean, you have people in the Broadview 8, I think it was, who got like 40, 50 years in prison. One guy, 40 years in prison for carrying a box of left-wing literature from one house to another. They're preparing for something very, very evil. My hope is that the elections will be so overwhelming that the Democrats will be able to blow this up and stop it over the next 2 years. But my fear is that the scenario that you and I are talking about here, Chris, could come to pass. It certainly has in other countries. And having come to pass in other countries, particularly Russia most recently, I think that's one of the reasons why every 2 weeks Donald Trump is getting instructions in his hour-long conversations with Vladimir Putin. I think that's one of the reasons why Kash Patel is going over to Moscow in October. I think that's one of the reasons why one of the chief people involved in the construction of the ballroom is going to Moscow in the next couple of weeks. You know, there's something really, really, really evil going on here, I think. I don't, you know, I have... you know, this is speculation on my part. I want to make that very clear. You know, I'm not playing Alex Jones here. But you start looking at all the things that are happening from his proclaiming that anyone who disagrees with his opinions about the American standards for marriage or religion are now terrorists to actually going after protesters and now equipping ICE with shock gloves that don't leave scars so there's no evidence of the damage. You know, on and on it goes. I mean, we are looking at a full-blown fascist state if these guys succeed, in my opinion. Chris,
1: thank you, Tom.
0: Yeah, I got to move along. Thank you. Michael in Beaver Falls, Pennsylvania. Hey, Michael, what's up?
2: Hey, Tom, how's it going?
0: Good. What's on your mind?
2: I've been watching your program for 20 years now.
0: Holy cow.
2: Let me tell you something right now. Your program is number one. We need to have you spread out to more channels. Well, we need to expose. And by exposing, we need to unleash the faces of the people that are politicians that are voting against American rights, American quality of life. You know what, Tom? I want everybody to have a good old American dream of being an American and being proud to say you're an American. And by doing that, by being honest, religious, forthright, my daddy used to tell me, Mike, if you can't make enough money in 40 hours, then you better go look for another job. I feel so bad for these people, my fellow Americans that have to have two or three jobs just to make in this world. This administration is failing horribly from day one. But anyway, I have a lot of complaints, but I have a lot of solutions. And one of them is this, Tom. The college kids need to start printing the faces of all the politicians that are voting against America. America, the land of the free, the home of the brave. Well, I don't see it right now. I see a bunch of ostriches, and I'm sick and tired of it. And we need America to come together again and be true Americans and do the right thing. Yeah. Jesus would be proud. And by the way, you are doing the Lord's work, Tom. Keep up the good work. Hip, hip, hooray.
0: Okay.
2: We're going to make it, brother.
0: Thank you, Michael. I hope so. I actually believe that we are. I'm just very, very concerned about the forces of evil arrayed against us.
2: A lot of people here in Pennsylvania are fed up. And we do have a pretty good electoral stance over here in Pennsylvania, and you know that.
0: Yeah.
2: We're going to vote Democratic.
0: Okay, Michael, thank you. Steve in Oshkosh, Wisconsin. Hey, Steve. Thanks for listening to WISS. What's up?
3: Hi, this is in response to your guest on oil.
0: Yeah, Jay Inslee.
3: There's a movement called Clean Trade. Go to cleantrade.org. And it was proposed.

0: cleantrade.org.
1: Yeah, I just checked it out. It looks like an interesting site. Thanks for the heads up on that, Steve. I appreciate it. It's talking about how, you know, oil, fossil fuel is production is corrupting country after country. And you're absolutely right. Steve, thank you for the call. It's just about 45 minutes past the hour. I'll be back with more of your calls in just a minute. It's the Tom Hartman Program. Talk media for the sane among us. We're still here and we're still sane. Stick around. We'll be right back.
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1: It's the True People's Media, the Tom Hartman Program. I'll be right back with your calls.

0: And welcome back, Michael in Anchorage, Alaska. Hey, Michael, what's up?
1: Hey, how you doing, Tom? Long-time listener, third-time caller. I have just one little tidbit of information for people that are worried about the value of our money.
0: Mm-hmm.
1: In 1913, there was a meeting between, I believe, a couple of bankers and the president and possibly someone else. Anyway, it's called, the book is by G. Edward Griffin, and the title is The Creature from Jekyll Island.
0: Oh, I'm familiar with
1: now,
0: that.
1: Now, Tom, yeah. Robert Wright talks about that.
0: Mm-hmm.
1: Not at length, but it is a really good read.
0: Mm-hmm.
1: And economics, I mean, and plus, that is why our money is so worthless.
0: Because it's about the creation of the Fed, basically.
1: Yeah. Yeah, exactly. The corporations that were legally entitled to print our money upon demand, and it didn't matter who was threatening them, they said, okay, here, because that's kind of like the stock market is nowadays.
0: Mm.
1: You know, with, because nothing is solid anymore.
0: No, and it's all about how our fractional reserve system also creates money by generating debt.
1: Banking, and that's that credit card companies have been using a thousandth of a penny. Could I get one of those 1,000th of a penny coins? Just one.
0: Okay? Yeah, one. And they're called mills. Actually, a mill is 1/100 of a penny. But yeah, I get your point. Michael, thanks. Thanks for pointing it out. I appreciate it. Michael in Baja, Mexico. Hey, Michael, what's on your mind today?
2: Hey, Tom, I really love your program, and
0: I too
2: wish you were, you know, on more stations.
0: Oh, we're all over
2: the
0: place right now. We've got a pretty, and I think we're going to be on C-SPAN next week, for what it's worth. So, anyhow, but what's up?
2: Yeah, Tom, I really enjoyed listening to the former governor and his hard work challenging the oil companies. The caller, Steve, I immediately thought of Peru. It's the whole country is like owned by Chevron.
0: Mm.
2: They've got so many thousand employees there.
0: Were they behind Fujimori?
2: I'm not sure on that.
0: Yeah.
2: But, Tom, I'm a retired environmental engineer, and I started out my career in emissions and air pollution research. As soon as Reagan got into office, I lost that job. Mm. But, yes, my career has been affected by the changing administrations over the years. But I wanted to say, you know, in the future, Tom, we'll study this era. It'll be called the fossil fuel era.
0: Mm-hmm.
2: And it's as short-sighted as whaling.
0: Yeah.
2: And the oil companies have also done a really good job of keeping the general public ignorant about solar power, wind power, ocean tides, you know.
0: Yeah.
2: And it's also gotten to the point where it's like the Republicans are pro-fossil fuel and the Democrats are trying to get away from it.
0: Yeah.
2: Sadly. And
0: sadly, you'd think they're Republicans.
2: Yeah, the way they've kept the public ignorant over solar power, you know, it's been around since the 40s.
0: Mm-hmm.
2: And then they'll say at cocktail parties, somebody will say, oh, well, we don't have the battery technology. You know, come on. We
0: That's
2: had electric
0: nonsense.
2: Submarines in World War One.
0: Yeah.
2: You know.
0: Yeah, it's absolute nonsense. No, excellent points all, Michael. You know, I drive an electric car now. I'm just amazed by how cool it is. So, Michael, thank you.
2: Wish I could afford one. I would have got one a long time ago.
0: Well, the prices are coming down.
2: Love your show.
0: I mean, maybe in Mexico you can get one of the Chinese ones. They've got a new electric car. It's like $13,000 or something. But anyhow, I got to.

0: Hey, thanks so much for sharing our program and for reaching out to our stations and sponsors and letting them know that you're listening. It really means a lot to us. You know, corporate raiders, when they acquire a company, basically strip it down. They take everything of value out of it, put it in their own pockets, leave just a husk of a company. I watched Bain Capital do this with Clear Channel. In fact, they just ran it into bankruptcy. And they run off with all the cash. Well, that's what Donald Trump is doing to America right now. He's basically behaving like a corporate raider, taking, you know, all the assets of this company and handing as many of them as possible off to billionaires and shutting down programs that benefit average working class people. This is, you know, an all billionaire cabinet, or largely billionaire cabinet, with a billionaire president, and they're dancing to the tune of the billionaires. It shouldn't surprise us, I suppose, but there's a whole article about it over in my Daily Take, titled "Trump's Hostile Takeover of America: The Corporate Raiders' Final Heist," over at HartmanReport.com. Check it out. Nine minutes before the hour, picking up your calls here, Terry in New Orleans. Hey, Terry, what's up?
1: I thought I'd talk about philosophy, something to ponder.
0: Okay.
1: I'll read this one thing. Schopenhauer, the great philosopher, said, "It is easier to let the adulation of the deity make amends for the lack of proper behavior towards men." And so we see that in all times and in all countries, the great majority of mankind find it easier to beg their way into heaven by prayers than to deserve to go there by their actions.
0: Right, and it kind of contradicts what Jesus said in Matthew 25.
1: Another one was from the British series, I, Claudius. I kind of like the snitching among these politicians. As Claudius would say, may all the poisons that lurk in the mud leak out. And the final philosophy is an African proverb. It says, when the elephants fight, it's the ants who suffer.
0: Yeah, yeah, or the mice get trampled. I've heard that one. Excellent, yeah. Excellent quotes, Terry. Thank you for edifying our day. Gary in Seattle. Hey, Gary, what's on your mind today?
2: Hey, thanks for picking up, Tom. I appreciate it. I just had a conversation earlier, a polite conversation with a gentleman that was on Medicare but didn't want other people to have Medicare.
0: Right.
2: And I just wanted to point out, also, he referenced how bad the Canadian system is. Well, if you look at the statistics, California and Canada have about the same population. I would think that most people would agree that people spend more time outside in California than they do in Canada over the year. All the other comorbidities, obesity, residents, all those things are fairly similar between Canada and the United States. But Canada having a national health care system and a population that wasn't lied to by their government had 50% fewer deaths from COVID per capita than California.
0: Right.
2: Half as many.
0: Well, it was because they did a lockdown throughout COVID, and Trump tried to end the lockdown in April.
2: Yeah, exactly. It's just, you know.
0: And by the way, the wait time in Canada for specialists is not necessarily all that different than it is in the United States. Everybody will always bring out some like orthopedic surgery or something, and there might be longer wait times there. But, I can tell you, you know, getting older is no fun. And one of the things you end up having to do is go to see specialists. And it's amazing here in Portland. I mean, sometimes I have to schedule appointments 4 months in advance.
2: Oh, yeah. I'm the same age. You and I are the same age, roughly.
0: Yeah.
2: You know? born in the Truman administration. Go Harry.
0: Yeah, there you go. Well, I'm 51. I was born under Harry Truman too. Yeah, but the bottom line
2: is
0: that
2: I'm older than you are.
0: Yeah, okay. The bottom line is that Medicare for all would be a good thing in my opinion, as a floor for everyone. Nobody, I don't think anybody seriously wants to just say nobody can buy health insurance, but we do need a floor. Gary, thank you so much for saying that and saying it so well. Christy in Reno, Nevada. Hey, Christy, what's on your mind today?
3: Hi, first time, long time listener, first time caller.
0: Thank you.
3: I just wanted to talk a little bit about Congressional District 2 here, which covers all of northern Nevada.
0: Okay.
3: For at least 25 years, if not longer, we have been represented by Republicans here.
0: Mm-hmm.
3: And in 2018, our Congressman, Mark Amaday, barely pulled out a win in Trump's first midterm, almost lost his seat. So in March, he decided to retire. And we had the first time, I think, a really good chance of turning that seat blue.
0: Oh, that's
3: great. We have a great candidate running who won the primary.
0: Mm-hmm.
3: She comes from a single working class mom. She's a mother. She was a social worker. She's worked in the assembly, in the House Assembly, multiple three times.
0: Mm-hmm.
3: Until she termed out. And anyway, she's running against a Trump Republican.
0: Mm-hmm.
3: Who is backed by Trump.
0: Oh,
3: and he's flippo, and he isn't even from the area. He just rented an apartment up here so he could run.
0: Oh.
3: And unless we want more MAGAs in the House, I just ask everybody, if you're in the area, give her a chance. The majority of northern Nevada is rural. That's why we've kept mm-hmm. a Republican in office so long. But Reno itself, we are the swing district in a swing state. So we get, our votes here actually.
0: What's her name again, Christy?
3: And Teresa Benitez Thompson.
0: Thank you. Teresa Benitez Thompson. Sorry to interrupt you, but it's the end of the show. Thanks a lot, Christy. Great to hear from you. It's the end of the show. Thank you so much for being with us today. We'll be back tomorrow, same time, same place. In the meantime, don't forget, democracy is not a spectator sport. It requires all of us, and that includes you. So get out there, get active, tag. You're it. Have a great afternoon. Be good to yourself and the folks around you. Stay safe. Be good. Eat your veggies. Get your exercise. Take your vitamins. We got big work to do this year. I'll see you tomorrow.
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5: While the production of my lowdown commentaries is high-tech, I confess that I'm antiquated. I still write each piece in longhand, applying my ballpoint to paper. This has caused bewildered glances from some who see me scribbling away in local coffee shops and bars. Recently, one fellow sidled up and whispered, "Watch out! If they see you doing this, they'll haul you off to the Smithsonian." But we handwriters might not be as obsolete as the key tappers assume. A fast-spreading grassroots movement is calling for schools to re-emphasize the value of writing and printing by hand instead of being wholly dependent on machines. Already, 24 states, as varied as Mississippi and California, now require public schools to teach cursive writing in 3rd through 5th grades. This squares with new understanding of how brains absorb information. While keyboards are faster, the slower, more tactile act of handwriting creates longer-lasting comprehension of letters and better retention of the thoughts they convey. Neuroscientists find that rote keystrokes on a computer require little mental engagement, while physically drawing out words and ideas takes coordination of multiple areas of the brain to focus memory, eyes, and fingers on creating a written product. Just writing this piece conjured up a fond remembrance of my early childhood, sitting on the floor of our home learning to draw the ABCs, both print and cursive, on those line practice pads. It was both an artistic exercise and the development of a foundational tool for a life of learning. This is Jim Hightower saying, yes, computer literacy is an indispensable element of today's childhood curriculum, but so is the richer development of human thinking through putting pen to paper. So let's do both.
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7: KYAQ would like to congratulate Daryl McKeel for his 90th win of the Point Puzzle. Now, here's this week's Point Puzzle. Good luck, Daryl.
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9: Last week, I asked you for a U.S. national park. Move the last letter to the beginning, and then change one of the middle letters to a B, and you have an action and a noun that can perform that action. As an additional hint, I said you were looking for a one-word park, and after making the changes, the B is at the start of the second word. Well, the answer is Everglades, which becomes Sever and Blade. Our winner this week is Daryl McKeel, who listens to KYAQ in Newport, Oregon. Full disclosure, I said there were no correct answers after the first week, but Daryl actually answered the first week and I misplaced it, so he got two entries this week and is our winner.

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Heart, treat, bear, bow, deaf, and earth. So again, what is interesting about these words? Heart, treat, bear, bow, deaf, and earth. To see this in writing, visit the Point Puzzle page of the KPOV website. Never

0: This has been Pearl Stark with your Point Puzzle for the week of August 18th. The Point Puzzle is produced at KPOV, High Desert Community Radio.
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1: Now, here's local and regional news, information, and weather brought to you by the KYAQ Community News Network. The Trump administration will move forward with plans to end more than 25 years of sweeping protections for tens of millions of wild, federally managed acres across the U.S. Brooke Rollins, head of the U.S. Department of Agriculture, on Tuesday filed a rule to rescind in its entirety the National 2001 Roadless Area Conservation Rule, which prohibits road construction, logging, and mining on about 30% of lands managed by the U.S. Forest Service, mostly in forested areas of the West. Rollins had last year filed a notice of intent that the agency was considering rolling back some protections under the rule. A draft environmental impact statement will be posted Wednesday, and the public will have until 8:59 p.m. Pacific Time on September 21st to comment before changes are finalized. The roadless rule prohibitions are intended to protect wildlife, watersheds, and old-growth forests from human development and human-caused wildfires. But in her announcement, Rollins said she was rescinding the rule on nearly 45 million acres under the banner of wildfire prevention, saying the protections instead have led to overgrown stands, insect outbreaks, and disease, turning healthy landscapes into tinderboxes. For too long, outdated restrictions have kept tens of millions of forested acres off limits to the very treatments that improve forest health and reduce wildfire risk to our communities, she said. Rollins' assertions are not borne out by research, including from Oregon State University professor Chris Dunn, a forest ecologist and wildfire expert. Dunn and his colleagues found that most wildfires in western national forests between 1984 and 2018 started near roads, showing an increased likelihood of wildfires where roads exist because the number one cause of wildfires is people. The U.S. Forest Service's own research also shows the majority of human-caused ignitions occur on roadsides, and 20 years of monitoring data does not support assertions that repealing road prohibitions will improve forest health, researchers found. Rollins first proposed rolling back the rule in August 2025, saying at the time the move would support President Donald Trump's executive orders meant to increase logging and energy development on federal lands. The notice of intent sent off a 21-day public comment period that brought in more than 600,000 comments, most of which expressed opposition to any change that would erode the roadless rule's prohibitions on development. Federal officials have not held a single public meeting since then. Roughly 96% of the Forest Service's inventoried roadless areas are located in 12 western states, including 2 million acres in Oregon, within places like Iron Mountain in the Willamette National Forest, Joseph Canyon in Wallowa County, Tumalo Mountain in Central Oregon, and Lookout Mountain in the Ocheco National Forest. Last year, U.S. Representative Andrea Salinas, Democrat of Oregon's 6th District, introduced the Roadless Area Conservation Act to enshrine the rule in federal law, but does not yet have enough support to pass. In the House, 88 of her Democratic colleagues have signed on as co-sponsors, including Oregon Representatives Suzanne Bonamici, Janelle Bynum, and Maxine Dexter. The state's two other representatives, Democrat Val Hoyle and Republican Cliff Bentz, have not signed on as sponsors. Abigail Dillon, president of the nonprofit environmental legal group Earth Justice, said in a statement that the group will likely sue to stop the rule changes from moving forward. For 25 years, the roadless rule has kept our wildest forests intact. The benefits have been incalculable for people, for water, for wildlife, and for the climate, she said. Earth Justice has successfully defended the roadless rule for a quarter century, and we're not going to stop now. Alex Baumhart, the Oregon Capital Chronicle. Lincoln County's mobile crisis team is fundamentally transforming how the community responds to mental health emergencies by bringing crisis intervention services directly to people in their communities rather than limiting response to emergency departments and jails. The program represents a significant shift in crisis response philosophy in Oregon and locally in recent years, moving from a reactive, institution-based model to a proactive, community-centered approach that meets individuals where they are, mentally and physically. The mobile crisis team operates 24/7 to provide immediate mental health support to anyone experiencing a crisis, regardless of whether they're enrolled in other county programs. The program is available to all community members and can be accessed through multiple pathways, including a 24-hour crisis line called Protocol, walk-ins at behavioral health offices, and referrals from law enforcement and healthcare providers. When Shandy Hoey, a mobile crisis advisor and licensed professional counselor, joined Lincoln County in 2019 and later stepped into her supervisor role in 2021, she quickly recognized the need to restructure the county's crisis response model, drawing on her previous mobile crisis experience in Arizona. When I began my position as a crisis supervisor in 2021, I started working on making the switch from crisis calls mainly happening in the emergency departments and jails to mobile crisis, taking calls out in the community and meeting people where they're at, Hoey explained. The timing of this transition aligned with a major statewide initiative. About a year and a half ago, Oregon implemented Mobile Crisis Intervention Services, or MCIS, which is a statewide program designed to provide urgent, community-based behavioral health crisis support to people experiencing a mental health emergency. This was probably the greatest thing that could have happened because it really brought forth the importance and need of an actual mobile crisis team, Hoey said. Lincoln County's crisis team currently operates with 4 licensed crisis counselors working 12-hour shifts to ensure round-the-clock coverage, along with 4 case managers who work staggered shifts to support evening and night operations. The team usually fields up to 4 to 5 calls per 12-hour shift, though this varies significantly day to day. Rarely, Hoey said, they will have 0 activations during a shift. During the 3 final months of 2025, the team was dispatched 222 times. Every activation involves a behavioral health crisis, Hoey explained. We're not responding to everyday conflicts. We're called when someone is experiencing significant distress, such as suicidal ideation, severe mood instability, or symptoms related to untreated mental health conditions. These situations are rarely simple, and each requires careful and compassionate intervention. Those experiencing a mental health crisis in Lincoln County can call the crisis line 24 hours a day at 866-266-0288. At any time, the individual in crisis can request a face-to-face crisis assessment from a mobile crisis team member. Now, here's the extended weather forecast for the central Lincoln Coast for Wednesday, August 19th. Partly sunny today with a high near 68 and a light north wind becoming north-northwest, 8 to 13. Patchy fog this evening with a low around 55. On Thursday, patchy dense fog in the morning, otherwise cloudy, gradually becoming mostly sunny with a high near 67, an overnight low of 55. On Friday, again, patchy fog in the morning, otherwise mostly cloudy with a high near 65, a low of 56. On Saturday, mostly cloudy with a high near 65. On Sunday, mostly cloudy gradually becoming sunny with a high near 68 and breezy. On Monday, mostly sunny with a high near 68, and again on Tuesday, partly sunny with a high near 67 degrees. And that is the news from KYAQ, Lincoln County's only community radio station.
3: The Public News Service Wednesday afternoon update, I'm Mike Clifford. A surprise election victory in President Donald Trump's home state, also shaking up the Democratic establishment. State Representative Angie Nixon, a Democratic Socialist of America candidate, defeated former Army Intelligence Officer Alexander Vindman in the race for U.S. Senate. Axios notes the breakthrough, the biggest upset in modern Florida Democratic politics, also stunning because Republicans have spent years making opposition to socialism central to their political brand in the state. Meantime, the Sierra Club says the Trump administration's decision to scrap $7.6 billion in clean energy grants across the U.S. will result in higher costs and dirtier air throughout Pennsylvania and other states.
4: Court documents confirm that the federal government canceled more than 300 grants in 16 states because they voted for Kamala Harris in the 2024 election. Patrick Drupp with the Sierra Club says clean energy lowers bills, protects air and water, and provides secure and reliable electricity when families need it most.
5: Electricity prices are soaring at record highs right now, and Donald Trump is driving up costs for households even more by gutting these clean energy projects.
4: Pennsylvania was not directly affected by the grant cancellations. However, because the state is part of the regional power grid, decisions made in surrounding states can still be impacted. Danielle Smith reporting.
3: And an executive order from Governor Tim Walz has reshaped the immediate future of a controversial mining project near the Boundary Waters. While that plays out, environmental leaders ask the public not to assume all mining interests are off the table in Minnesota.
6: Tuesday's order essentially pauses state consideration of copper and nickel mining near the popular wilderness spot. That's after Congress lifted a moratorium that covered the area, reviving the proposed Twin Metals project. Elsewhere in Minnesota, Kelly Applegate of the Mille Lacs Band of Ojibwe says a similar mining effort near Tamarack isn't in a holding pattern, with an environmental review underway.
7: This would be Minnesota's first nickel mine. So the review will also establish an important precedent on how future mining proposals in water-rich environments and environmentally sensitive areas are evaluated.
6: The DNR is taking public comment on Tamarack through September 14th. I'm Mike Moen.
3: And students in Indiana begin forming ideas about possible careers as kids. Research suggests early career exploration can improve confidence and decision-making. Tammy Silverman is with the Indiana Youth Institute and says career exploration should start early.
8: Young people actually start forming ideas about their futures long before they have to make those decisions. This isn't something that a single person or an institution can prepare a young person.
3: State data show parents have a significant influence over what students choose to do after high school. This is Public News Service. Missouri small business owners and supporters are celebrating a new federal rule that ends a requirement for U.S. companies to report identifying information about their owners to the government.
9: The Treasury Department finalized the change last week, exempting millions of businesses nationwide. The mandate was created under the Corporate Transparency Act to help fight financial crimes. Small businesses account for more than 99% of all businesses in Missouri. Brad Jones is Missouri State Director for the National Federation of Independent Businesses, known as NFIB. He calls the move a major victory.
10: They have completely and totally exempted all American companies, and that's about 32 million small businesses, primarily under 20 employees. So this is a huge deal.
9: NFIB estimates the change will save small businesses nationwide more than $128 billion in regulatory and compliance costs. Crystal Blair reporting.
3: And a mom in Iowa has asked U.S. Senator Chuck Grassley to subpoena algorithm information from Meta, the owner of Instagram, one of the most popular social media platforms among teenagers. She made the request following her daughter's suicide, who often spent time on apps that allegedly damaged her mental health.
11: Katie Townsend, the mother of the 16-year-old girl, said her daughter recorded a video on her phone claiming algorithms were affecting her mental state. There's been discussion in the U.S. about trying to limit access to the most popular apps. University of Iowa epidemiologist Jonathan Platt explains that online content is designed to evoke a strong response from the user.
12: Things that make you very happy, things that make you very angry, things that are outrageous, that stimulate some sort of extreme kind of emotional reaction when you see it.
11: Grassley hasn't said if he intends to lead an effort to subpoena the algorithm data. According to UNICEF, an under 16 social media ban in Australia has largely failed. I'm Mark Moran.
3: Finally, environmental groups are protesting the Trump administration's new proposal, released Tuesday, to repeal the roadless rule and open up 44 million acres of national forest to new roads and commercial logging and mining.
13: Forests are known to provide important wildlife habitat and play a role in filtering and storing water from snowmelt. John Sablocki from the nonprofit American Rivers says in California, the watersheds for the Inyo and Angeles National Forests alone provide drinking water for more than 4.5 million people.
14: In California, you've got 9,667 river miles that flow through inventory roadless areas, and it's over 1,100 watersheds, and there's 10.9 million people, more than a quarter of the state's population, that are getting their water from those areas.
13: I'm Suzanne Potter.
3: This is Mike Clifford for Public News Service, member and listener supported. 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
17: Here we go again. More deadly storms and record-breaking flooding strike the Midwest. Hurricane Lala drenches Hawaii. Plus,
18: protesters and many people here in this region say that this is simply a waste of money. It is needless destruction of this pristine wildlife.
17: Trump administration suspends bulldozing of Big Bend National Park after bipartisan outcry.
15: All of those outcries and more straight ahead from BradBlog.com. I'm Brad Friedman.
17: And I'm Desi Doyen.
15: Stand by for 6 minutes of independent green news, politics, analysis, and snarky comment.
19: The biggest story this week is the guy won the Powerball lottery for $1 billion in Quincy, Illinois, at a gas station, which is perfect because he plans to spend it on gas.
15: This is your Green News Report. Okay, Desi Doyen, I know you got storms and floods everywhere to get to, so I'll shut up. What do you got for us today?
17: Well, first, the summer of extreme weather is not letting up. In Hawaii, Hurricane Lala over the weekend lashed Hawaii's Big Island with nearly 3 feet of rain, but did not technically make landfall, setting a new record as the closest hurricane to swipe the Big Island.
15: 3 feet of rain?
17: Yes. Fueled by an unusually warm Pacific Ocean, Category 1 Lala will likely clock in as the third wettest tropical cyclone on record to affect Hawaii, generating devastating flooding that swept away homes, destroyed roads and bridges, trapped rural mountain communities, and knocked out power to about 40% of the island.
15: And that was without even a direct hit.
17: Yes, it was. In other news, another deadly outbreak of extreme weather pummeled the Midwest. Days of intense storms and flooding in Indiana left at least 7 people dead, officials say, as the White River in Indianapolis shattered century-old records. Officials in Munster, Indiana, warned that scammers have been going door-to-door, posing as first responders, lying that cash donations were required to get the assistance of the National Guard. Illinois was also hard hit with an outbreak of tornadoes in the Chicago region. Illinois this summer set a new record for the most tornadoes in a single year, more than 200 so far, surpassing the previous record of only 142 tornadoes in all of 2024.
15: Way to go, Illinois.
17: On WGN, University of Illinois professor Victor Gensini said tornadoes in the Midwest have increased in frequency over the last 40 years and are shifting geographically to states with higher population density, meaning more people in harm's way.
20: We're seeing more and more tornado disasters. And if you look at our future projections of a warming climate, we see signals that these trends will not only increase but continue to become more prevalent, more extreme, and more frequent in places in the Midwest.
17: This latest round of extreme storms and floods, alternating with extreme heat, both in the U.S. and in Europe and in Asia, all underscore that our infrastructure is not ready for 21st century climate impacts.
0: Mm-hmm.
17: Speaking of not being ready, both of the nation's largest reservoirs are drying up. Lake Powell has now joined Lake Mead on the Colorado River in reaching their lowest levels since the reservoirs were originally filled, jeopardizing an essential water source for Arizona, California, and Nevada's farms and cities. Federal and state officials have been taking emergency steps to try to boost the reservoirs, but the shrinking reservoirs are the immediate result of record low winter snowpack, which quickly melted in record heat in the spring as dry and hot conditions intensify due to man-made climate change.
0: Threatening not only drinking water, but also electricity in about seven states.
17: Yep. Over in the Persian Gulf, where Donald Trump's Iran war remains stuck in stalemate, there's now a massive oil spill spreading from a disabled tanker that has now reached Oman's coastline and threatens to become one of the world's worst oil spills in recent years.
0: Fantastic.
17: And finally, a temporary reprieve in Texas. The Trump administration on Monday said it temporarily halted the bulldozing of pristine areas of Big Bend National Park for construction of a border barrier after a surge of bipartisan opposition from local governments, residents, conservation groups, and even Texas Republicans. Critics say the destruction of the park is stupid and wasteful because the park's mountainous terrain acts as a natural barrier. A federal judge earlier this month reluctantly allowed construction to proceed, even though local towns said it would increase flash flooding. One of the contractors carrying out the destruction is a major Trump donor.
0: Go figure. And stupid, by the way, is a very nice description of this.
17: Yep.
0: For much more on all of these stories and the ones we couldn't get to today, check out our website at greennews.bradblog.com. I'm Brad Friedman.
17: And I'm Desi Doyen.
0: And this has been your Green News Report.
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22: You're listening to the American Democracy Minute, keeping your government by and for the people. We have updates from Kansas and North Carolina today. August 4th, Kansas voters rejected a measure to elect state Supreme Court justices. And August 17th, North Carolina's governor vetoed an anti-voter bill which would have shortened early primary voting, among other restrictions. The Kansas Reflector reports that the Republican supermajorities in the House and Senate had hoped a smaller turnout of GOP faithful might support a long-sought measure to elect rather than nominate state Supreme Court justices. It didn't work, with 61% of voters rejecting the measure. Kansas will continue to use an independent, merit-based process which nominates three qualified candidates from which the governor may choose. Voters enshrined the process in the Constitution after a 1956 scandal in which a lame duck governor resigned and was immediately appointed as a justice by his successor. We reported August 7th that an anti-voter bill passed by the North Carolina legislature might be vetoed by Governor Josh Stein. August 17th, Stein vetoed House Bill 958, which would have shortened early primary voting from 17 days to 10, expanded the window during which voter eligibility could be challenged, and directed the state election board to use the notoriously inaccurate SAVE database for voter roll maintenance. A veto override is unlikely. We've linked to more at AmericanDemocracyMinute.org. I'm Brian Beal.
23: This is KYQ's Music and Arts Calendar for upcoming events in Lincoln County. On Wednesday, August the 19th, Axon, also known as Alan Chamberlain, will play folk, blues, gospel, western, and jazz from 6:30 to 8:30 at the Drift Inn in Yahats. At Last, we'll play jazz from 5 to 7 at the Salishan Coastal Lodge in Glendon Beach. On Thursday, August the 20th, a very funny political dark comedy, The Outsider, will have a curtain time of 7:30 in Theater West in Lincoln City. Join Nora, Gary, and friends for an Irish music session from 5 to 7:30, and that's at the Beechcrest Brewing Company in Glendon Beach. Ian Smith will play from 6:30 to 8:30 at the Drift Inn in Yahats, and the Lincoln City Music Circle for Acoustic Instruments Voices and audiences of all ages will take place from 4 to 6 in the Lincoln City Community Center in Lincoln City. There'll be a Thursday jam night hosted by Donnie King from 6 to 8-ish at the Eagles Lodge in downtown Newport. And a jam session will take place from 8:30 until closing at the Snug Harbor in Lincoln City. On Friday, August 21, The Outsider, a political dark comedy, will have a curtain time of 7:30 in Theater West in Lincoln City. The Outsiders, not to be confused with The Outsider, is a play about a teen coming of age, and it will start its run beginning at 7:30 in the Newport Performing Arts Center in Nye Beach, Newport. Tsunami Zone will play coastal rock from 5 to 7 at Moe's Patio at the Bay in Newport. Angela Rose Fields will play deeply personal acoustic music from 5 to 7. That's at the Attic Lounge in the Salishan Coastal Lodge in Glendinden Beach. Bill Louie will play a captivating blend of soul, rhythm, and blues that will have you tapping your feet and swaying to the beat with every song, and that's from 6:30 to 8:30 at the Drift Inn in Yahats. There'll be a traditional music jam with Bill Louie and Morgan Silverhorn from 2 to 4, followed by Whalebone Willie playing original traditional feeling folk and blues from 5 to 7:30, and it all takes place at the Bayside Cellars in Yahats. Skylar and the Sketchy Kids will play groove-driven indie psycho rock, funk, and soulful swagger beginning at 8 at Primal Tones in South Beach, Newport. DJ Metal will be playing club hits from 10 until closing in the Rogue River Lounge at the Chinook Winds Casino Resort in Lincoln City. And the Walport Acoustic Jam will take place from 3 to 5 at the Walport Community Center in Walport. Coming up on Saturday, August 22, The Outsider, a dark comedy about politics, will have a curtain time of 7:30 in Theater West in Lincoln City. The Outsiders, a teen coming-of-age play, will have a curtain time of 7:30, and that's in the Newport Performing Arts Center in Nye Beach, Newport. Psycho Billy's String Band will blend bluegrass with a French twist, Americana, and folk to create a bold, genre-defined newgrass sound from 5:30 to 7:30 at the Beechcrest Brewing Company in Glendinden Beach. Mike Tole will play acoustic blues from 1 to 3 at Moe's Patio at the Bay in Newport. Paris and Jose will play from 6 to 8 at the Fishing Rock Eatery and Lounge in Depot Bay. Jay Yeeb will play acoustic hits and favorites from 6 to 7 at the Tasty Tiki, and that's in Agate Beach, Newport. Richie G and Ma Beat will play Americana, folk, folk rock, bossa nova, instrumental, contemporary, and originals, plus the kitchen sink from 6:30 to 8:30 at the Drift Inn in Yahats. The Glensiders will perform an evening of sea shanties and Celtic music from 6 to 9 at Nana's Irish Pub in Newport. The Schinkel Band will play an evening of country music beginning at 7:30 in the Performing Arts Center in Nye Beach, Newport. The Tsunami Zone will rock it out from 4 to 7 at the Lunacy in Seal Rock. And there'll be an open jam session with Jamie from 1 to 4 at the Bayside Cellars in Yahats. DJ Metal will play from 10 until closing in the Rogue River Lounge at the Chinook Winds Casino Resort in Lincoln City. On Sunday, August 23rd, The Outsider, a dark comedy about politics, will have its final performance as a matinee beginning at 2 p.m. in Theater West in Lincoln City. The Outsiders, a teen coming-of-age play, will have a matinee performance at 2, and that's in the Newport Performing Arts Center in Nye Beach, Newport. Porter McClister will showcase his iconic guitar styles and unforgettable voice from 2 to 5 at the Snug Harbor Bar and Grill in Lincoln City. Nelson and Levine will play from noon to 2 at Moe's Patio at Bay in Newport. Emily Turner will play a variety of music from Americana to folk and indie to jazz from 1 to 3 p.m., followed by Stan Eng at this tasty tiki in Agate Beach, Newport. Lalo and Adios Radio will play the Surf Shop Concert Series from 1 to 4, and that's at the Zug Life Surf Shop in Lincoln City. Richie G and Ma Beat will play everything, including the kitchen sink, from 6:30 to 8:30 at the Drift Inn in Yahats. The Overdue Bills, a full little acoustic band of cool dudes, will play locally harvested original tunes, freaky fun 1920 blues ballads, and it all happens from 4 to 6 at the Yahats Underground Pub in Yahats. The Dan Bomber Trio will play jazz beginning at 2:30 in the Newport Performing Arts Center in Nye Beach, Newport. Megan Walters and the Sophisticated Blues will play an afternoon of blues, soul, jazz, and rock from 4 to 6 at the Beachcrest Brewing Company, and that's in Glendon Beach. The Sunday Sound Open Mic, hosted by Dave Ostie, will be from 1 to 3 in the Chill Cafe in Walport. And there will be a Sunday Jam from 4 to 6 at the Bay Haven Inn at the Bay in Newport. On Monday, August 24th, TBA will play from 6:30 to 8:30 at the Drift Inn in Yahats. And on Tuesday, August the 25th, Linda Yap will play mellow acoustic classics from 5:30 to 8 at Zurita's in Nye Beach, Newport. Young Jim Carr will play heartfelt music. That's from 6:30 to 8:30 at the Drift Inn in Yahats. The Lincoln City Bluegrass Jam will take place from 6 to 8 at the Eagles Lodge in Lincoln City. And there will be an open mic from 4 to 7 at the C-Note Restaurant and Lounge in Yahats. That concludes this edition of the KYQ Music and Arts Calendar, which can be heard on the news hours Wednesday through Friday of each week. Thank you for listening and supporting live music and the arts in Lincoln County.
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August 17th, 2026. From Friday through Sunday, Trump continued his now habitual weekend flooding of social media with fantasies that he is smart, beloved, and powerful. The post closest to reality on Friday touted the story by Steve Thompson, Frederica Kakko, and Christopher Rowland of The Washington Post on Thursday, August 13th, reporting that prescription drug prices have fallen 3.1% this year, the biggest rate of price decrease since 1963. While that drop is real, the journalists note, much of the drop reflects the falling price of GLP-1 weight loss drugs, whose price has dropped dramatically because of competition from generic versions. For other drugs, experts say the price drop comes from the Inflation Reduction Act, passed by Democrats without a single Republican vote in 2022 during the Biden administration. That law permitted the government to begin negotiations with drug companies for lower prices on 10 commonly prescribed drugs, with the lower prices going into effect this year. The Centers for Medicare and Medicaid Services estimated that taxpayers would save $6 billion from those first changes. Health policy scholar Stacey Dusatzina told the journalists that Trump's Trump RX program covers a limited number of branded drugs that may not be high enough volume to be included in the new figures. The desire to claim Biden's success as his own may have been behind Trump's resurrection of accusations that Biden was corrupt. Trump's morass in Iran also turned into a fantasy on social media when he claimed the U.S. has built a wall of steel, complete with an AI wall through the water, of a blockade of Iranian ports. Trump then veered to declaring that Pocahontas and Abdul, Senator Elizabeth Warren, a Democrat of Massachusetts, whom he portrayed in stereotypical indigenous garb, and Abdul El-Sayed, the Democratic nominee for U.S. Senator from Michigan, want to take your stuff and crash the economy, and that El-Sayed and women in hijab are coming for your home and your belongings. Since an appeals court found that construction must stop, Trump has harped on the idea that the ballroom is crucial for national security. But as Will Hobson and Louise Radnofsky of the Wall Street Journal reported on Sunday, Trump began suggesting a ballroom back in 2010 for reasons of aesthetics and space. The national security argument, the journalists note, didn't arrive until January 2026, after legal challenges to his authority to demolish the East Wing and build his ballroom. Trump's weekend fantasies put him in the same category as framers of the Constitution, as he showed an AI-finished ballroom to George Washington, at one point writing, "Thank you, George, for some of your brilliant ideas on this great military complex / ballroom." In real life, Washington staunchly opposed royal luxury for the president. By equating himself with George Washington, Trump appeared to entertain the fantasy that he is leading the country toward a second American Revolution, much as Heritage Foundation leader Kevin Roberts told Steve Bannon's War Room podcast in 2024. Trump's vision for the country is literally dark. On

The joint drills were scheduled to begin today. Trump wrote that such exercises send a signal that is totally inappropriate and hostile to a country that, as long as Donald J. Trump has been president, has been unthreatening and respectful. Trump suggested the change was in retaliation for the refusal of South Korea's president, Lee Jae-myung, to help the U.S. in Iran. But as political scientist Norm Ornstein noted, the decision comes just as North Korea is sending 50,000 troops to help Russian President Vladimir Putin in his war against Ukraine. The idea that Trump is a powerful dictator making a victorious alliance with North Korea and Russia presents a darkly threatening posture, but, like the rest of Trump's social media dump, portrays a world different from reality. Today is the day that the Memorandum of Understanding with Iran that Trump signed on June 17th expires. Rather than ushering in a permanent agreement that opens the Strait of Hormuz and stops Iran's nuclear ambitions, today shows just how badly Trump is flailing. This morning, he lashed out, telling Trey Yingst of the Fox News channel that Iran should put up the white flag of surrender. "I have no time schedule," Trump told Yingst. "I'm not in a hurry. The midterms have nothing to do with my thinking." As for talks between Iran and Oman over control of the Strait of Hormuz, Trump told Yingst, "If Oman gets in the way, we'll bomb the shit out of them." Oman is a key U.S. ally in the region. For Iran's part, an Iranian leader told Reuters that if diplomacy fails, Tehran will shift from defense to offense. Benoit Fasson and Summer Saeed of the Wall Street Journal reported yesterday that Iranian hardliners have spent the past 2 months planning to widen the war and raise the cost for the U.S., inflicting enough pain that Iran can deter future attacks. Today, Reuters reported that Iran-backed Houthis launched missiles at Saudi ships near the Bab el-Mandeb Strait, another key international shipping route. Meanwhile, Trump is caught in a domestic scandal over the condition of the U.S. military. In early August, news broke that the U.S. was running low on precision missiles after using the expensive weapons to shoot down inexpensive Iranian drones. Then we heard about the appalling conditions aboard the USS Abraham Lincoln, an aircraft carrier kept overseas without adequate resupply and with maintenance issues, including overflowing toilets. Multiple outlets have reported that despondent service members, months past the scheduled end of their deployment, have attempted self-harm. The U.S. is moving the USS George Washington from the Western Pacific to replace the USS Lincoln, leaving the region near China without a U.S. carrier. When a reporter began a question to Trump on Friday with, "Family members of U.S. service members are concerned about the conditions on board the USS Lincoln," Trump interrupted to say, "No, they're not." When the reporter followed up with, "Has the deployment gone on too long? Are you worried about their mental health?" he blustered, "No, no, no, not nearly long enough." Families of sailors reacted with fury, telling Ed Pilkington of The Guardian that sailors have bad water and so little food they have lost up to 30 pounds, or 13.6 kilograms. There is little mental health counseling despite the extended deployment. "Keep praying for us," one sailor texted home. "We are doing our best to make sure we protect our country and our families." On Saturday, Aaron Parnas reported in Midas News of a supply crisis on the USS Boxer as well. And today, Brad Lenden of CNN reported that sailors on a U.S.-guided missile destroyer spent 4 days in blistering heat last month without working toilets, cooked food, or air conditioning after the vessel lost power. Trump's contribution to military plans has been to order the U.S. Navy to alter the construction of new aircraft carrier USS Doris Miller, named for a Pearl Harbor hero, ordering the designers to replace the modern electromagnetic launch system for planes with an older steam-powered catapult system. Kenita Iyer of CNN reports

0: the change will delay production of the craft for several years and could cost billions. Noah Robertson and Tara Kopp of The Washington Post reported on Sunday that the Navy is also considering redesigning the aircraft carrier fleet to reflect Trump's preference for ships that look like those from World War II. That change, too, could cost billions. On Sunday night, a social media user posted a video of Trump at a party at his Bedminster Club, blasting YMCA on his iPad for the crowd. National security scholar Tom Nichols responded, "We're losing a war to Iran, we're alienating our allies, we're emboldening our enemies, our stalwart service people are being subjected to deprivations, and this is what the commander-in-chief is doing." But, in fact, that's not all Trump is doing. Late Friday night, the Office of the Comptroller of the Currency, whose leader Trump appointed, approved a preliminary charter for World Liberty Financial, or WLF, to become a bank. As Lawrence DeLevine and Pete Schroeder of Reuters report, the charter would permit WLF to issue USD1, a stablecoin tied to the dollar, and to manage and hold assets for customers and settle payments faster. WLF is the cryptocurrency venture launched by the Trump family and their close allies, the Witkoff family. Steve Witkoff is Trump's special envoy to the Middle East, and WLF has done at least one major deal with a national security advisor for the United Arab Emirates. Reuters estimates that as of April 2026, WLF had funneled more than $1.6 billion to the U.S. president and his family. Strategic studies scholar Phillips P. O'Brien wrote, "They are going to steal everything they can while they have power." Senator Elizabeth Warren, the top-ranking Democrat on the Senate Banking, Housing, and Urban Affairs Committee, said, "President Trump is now the first president in history to approve, operate, and supervise his own bank. This is the most brazen act of self-dealing our financial system has ever seen, and Congress cannot allow it to stand." She and nine other senators are introducing a bill to guarantee that no president, vice president, their immediate families, or other senior government officials can exploit their positions to own or control a bank, which could serve as a major vehicle for corrupt dealings. At 4:09 this afternoon, Trump posted on social media an image of Kim Jong-un outside with several men standing around him, talking on a landline telephone. The caption read, "Hey Donald, we cool, right?"
1: KYAQ receives support from the Central Coast Unitarian Universalist Fellowship, a welcoming and liberal spiritual community in Lincoln County since 1984, embracing science and reason while honoring mystery and wonder. Sunday services are held at the Visual Arts Center in Newport's Nye Beach at 10:15 a.m. September through May. Online at www.ccuuf.org. 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

take a moment to talk with y'all about death. There's a lot of folks who fear death coming quick and swift in the night, stealing away from them the toil of their hands and the fruits of their labor. But I say unto you today, there ain't a crueler trick that death has ever played on man than fooling a man into thinking that while his soul was quite dead inside, he was in fact alive on the outside.

you threaten he will. Which poor group of people do you think that he would kill? Who would Jesus choose to starve if you gave him a chance? And if he saw a genocide, would he take a neutral stance? Who would Jesus bomb? Tell me, who would Jesus bomb? Would it be kids in Palestine, or how about Vietnam? Would Jesus bomb the atheists, the Muslims, or the Jews? I want you to ask yourself, well, what would Jesus do? Would he say it's complicated? There's sinners on all sides. Or would he say that some people, they just deserve to die? If Christ the Savior rose again, then on a sidewalk slept, would you extend a hand to him, or just watch where you stepped?

0: Making contact.
1: This week on Making Contact.
2: We in the Veterans Administration are bending every effort to modernize and speed up our services to all veterans. The veteran will face his biggest problems in his hometown, and it is there they must be solved. Nothing in the post-war period is more important than that communities provide intelligence counsel and neighborly advice to returning veterans.
3: I've been out the Marine Corps since 1989, and I didn't know what a VA was until 2019.
1: From KPFK Studios in Los Angeles, this is Making Contact, a Pacifica radio program providing deeper understanding of the world and the forces that influence it. I'm your host, Casey J. Adler. The United States military has more than 16 million veterans. They've been promised care. So why isn't the federal government providing all the services they need? There's a common misconception that every U.S. military veteran is automatically signed up for health benefits with the Veterans Administration once they leave service. Military personnel who have served in active duty for at least 24 continuous months are eligible for health care and other benefits from the VA, such as education assistance and workforce training. But there's a catch. They must sign up for all these benefits separately and on their own initiative. Many services are privatized, which adds complexity to a search for care and training. Veterans often have to navigate dozens of providers until they find the appropriate ones. This confusing system leaves thousands of veterans who are suffering with the physical and mental traumas of war unaware of the help that is available to them, sometimes with tragic consequences. We interviewed over a dozen U.S. military veterans for this show and heard a range of opinions on the quality of VA care and outreach efforts. What they all pretty much agreed on is that the transition of care from the Department of Defense, which takes care of active service members, to the Department of Veterans Affairs, or the VA, leaves newly minted veterans on their own to navigate a giant bureaucracy that is often not user-friendly. In recent years, there has been some improvement in accessibility and accountability at the VA. Increased outreach has led to a 56% reduction in the number of unhoused veterans in America since 2010. Nonetheless, it is estimated that more than 34,000 U.S. veterans are currently experiencing homelessness. One of the veterans we spoke with is Mike Preisner, the executive director of the Center on Conscience and War. He enlisted in the Army at age 17 and participated in the 2003 invasion of Iraq.
4: People work at the VA with a deep commitment to veterans and to serving our community, which is underserved. The problems that exist come from the top. From understaffing of the VA, poorly financing the VA, finding solutions in privatization, outsourcing care, rather than making the VA fully staffed with the people that it needs to meet appointments. And so while there are a vast amount of resources that exist kind of on paper, it can become very difficult and confusing for veterans who get out to access it. And so I would say that those who work at the VA, yes, they care about the mental health of veterans. The politicians could care less. A big issue is mental health care in the military. And throughout the war on terror, there were many scandals around how service members who were trying to access mental health care were blocked from doing so in order to keep up the deployment tempo. And so people who were going in with claims of post-traumatic stress disorder were told this is a pre-existing condition, you have to continue to deploy. And there were many struggles around these scandals of base command kind of telling the psychologist, hey, let's keep these people deployable. And so there's been a broken system within the military for a long time around mental health that once these people get out into the VA, there's already a lot of things that could have prevented before they get to that point. But outside of people who have been to combat, I mean, a lot of these suicides are people that have never deployed. I think a big reason is the military preys on people who don't have a lot of hope about the future and their own future, who are trying to escape difficult life situations, which those are the types of things that increase your risk of mental health issues and, of course, of suicide. So they target these people with all these promises of a better life going into the military. They go into the military and they don't get a better life. They come out of the military and they're not any more set up for life after the military as they were before they went. You know, it ended up not being a solution to the things that the recruiter promised they would be solutions for. And so, you know, the military was, in a way, for a lot of people, was an attempt to keep going and to find some hope and brightness in their future. And it kind of backfired on them and they ended up in worse shape. Whether or not these people went on deployments, the military tends to be that experience for quite a lot of people.
1: This episode is trying to answer the question, does the U.S. military care about its veterans? Afghanistan War Army combat veteran Zhu Jernstedt says the system failed her at every step.
5: I joined when I was 19 years old, and I was getting myself out of a violent situation where I didn't really see another choice. They offered me $25,000 to leave within 2 weeks, which was the most money I had ever heard of. So it was an opportunity for me to get out of the bad situation I was in.
1: What is the experience of soldiers after they leave service?
5: Well, this can vary based on what area you're in and what veterans hospital you're near. For my personal experience, it took me years to get my rating for them to say that they did anything wrong to me. And I had to fight it going back over and over again. They also cut my medications off without warning because they'd like lose the provider and have done so many things that made it very difficult to stay on my health plan. And if you're like working to make yourself better and heal, they've just done a lot to pretty much throw a wrench in it. During COVID in 2020, my landlord sold my house in Phoenix without telling me. I had 30 days and I didn't have any money saved. So I became homeless. So I put all my stuff in a storage unit and moved into my truck, and I went to the VA, and they didn't have any help for me because of my disability rating. They said I made too much money. So I had to live in my truck for 3 months, staying in hotels and saving up so I had enough for a deposit so that I could move back into a place. My story isn't uncommon for COVID, but there's many other veterans who don't have the support that I had from family. There's people who have no safety net whatsoever, that once they lose their home, it's really, really hard to get back into a place. People fall through the cracks all the time. The Phoenix VA, where I was being treated, famously got in trouble because they put a time limit on how long a veteran could wait for one of their appointments. And they were making the appointments and then deleting them so that it would show to their bosses that they made it. It ended up with a veteran going to the VA and shooting himself in the head on the VA grounds. They put up a billboard that said the VA is lying, vets are dying, because of how bad it was and how much it affected veterans. A big problem is a lot of veterans are not enrolled in the VA, and that's a huge problem with suicide rate as well.
6: My name is Katie Chorvac, and I am the president of 5051 Veterans. I think one of the biggest issues is the lack of mentorship. When I got out of the military, I'm a generational vet, so my dad took me directly to the VA and had me immediately go ahead and register because he knew the utility of it. There's a myriad of veterans that don't even know how to register at the VA, what you're supposed to bring, what exact benefits there are. I would say lack of mentorship and lack of information. We have done better in the last 10 years of teaching service members as they're transitioning out of the benefits. But there is no follow-up, right? When you live every day with somebody telling you where to be, what time to be there, what uniform to be in, what you're doing, and then you transition to nobody exactly telling you, so you're just waiting in the wings, traveling through life and hoping that somebody is going to help you.
1: Are veterans not automatically enrolled in their benefits?
6: No, absolutely not. You have to show up at the VA facility with your DD-214. You have to sit there and fill out all the paperwork. And then that means you're enrolled in the system, but that's just for healthcare, right? And healthcare, educational benefits, vastly different. If you want to go to school, you have to present yourself to a university or a college and go through that process. I've been in advocacy for over a decade. I feel like the Veterans Administration makes it extremely difficult so that more of us don't get the care we need. to take care of us is expensive, right? But I think the administration, no matter who's in office, the heads of the VA can do a lot better of capturing veterans that fall through the cracks. They know our names. They know all of our names. So if there's a veteran that's not receiving benefits, just a letter, hey, we see you, you're now not active duty. Come see us at the VA, it would be the simplest fix of just personal responsibility and the government's responsibility kind of meeting in the middle of, hey, we're here. Here's your letter. Now it's up to you. But the VA motto is to care for those who bore the battle. That's the motto of the VA. And so if the VA takes care of people fully, it's going to cost this country a lot. If we're going to save money, we're going to lose care. And that's what's happening across the country. We're losing benefits right and left for cost-saving measures. One of the biggest egregious systemic failures. I'm a military sexual trauma survivor. It's what I advocate for. I have for over a decade, right? I helped get the I Am Vanessa Guillen Act passed in 2020. I get compensation monthly for PTSD due to MST. However, at the VA, male sexual assault survivors cannot get compensation because it's identified as hazing. They classify it as hazing instead of sexual assault, not only with compensation, but it skews the numbers of reports that advocates like myself can't get accurate data. The most accurate data is put out by RAIN every other year, and we read the data, but it's a guess on the men because the men will report in service. There's high numbers of reports among men. But once they go to the VA for compensation, it's classified as hazing. Therefore, that data is not captured on that end. However, if a male service member presents themselves at the VA for PTSD, like service due to MST, they will receive the service. They will just not receive the compensation. We went from rape to MST. That's the craziest thing. I would like to call it rape. It's a felony. It's a crime. And giving an acute acronym doesn't let our civilians understand what that means. It means rape. They just gave it a three-letter acronym. For women MST survivors, they're 6 times more likely to end up homeless than their counterparts who are not MST survivors. For men, it is 8 times more likely. A lot of us know what that is. If you're a survivor, you know what the spiral is. You go through alcoholism, drug addiction, whatever, until you actually get help. The problem is that the standing statistics for veterans who go homeless, it takes 6 years from the day they go homeless to become stable again. It's bureaucracy and red tape that is killing people at the VA when they present themselves for VA mental health care and they're supposed to be seen that day. That is a mandate and they can't because there's no provider. So what happens to that veteran? You think that they're going to come back tomorrow? Probably not.
1: You're listening to Making Contact. We'll be right back.
7: 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Okay, now back to the show.
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1: Welcome back to Making Contact. I am Casey J. Adler, and we are discussing the challenges U.S. military personnel face when transitioning to civilian life. The veteran you are about to hear from is Jimmy Perez, who served 12 years in the Army and deployed to the Second Gulf War in Iraq.
8: Coming out of the service, I applied for disability, and it took 5 years to get my full pension. But during those 5 years, I was fighting homelessness. I was fighting 3-day notices, pink slips, downsizing, of course. Because when you're in Iraq, you're earning hazard pay and everything. So you're close to earning $80,000 as just a enlisted person. But from that amount to zero the next day. So I was fighting to pay my bills, and I didn't know where to turn. So I dialed 211, finding my closest resource. If you get out before your 20-year mark, and only if your disabilities or your injuries from war are visible, like you lost an arm, you lost a leg, you're burned on one side or something more severe visibly, then it'll be a lot easier for you to get through the process

0: was boiling inside. I was suffering. I was tearing me apart. It was like a volcano eruption for me. So I went in person at the VRC's Veteran Resource Centers to get representation, or I was going in those lines just to find hope. And when I don't get it, it got added to me of like depression, or trying to find other ways to feed my family, or even if I'm not here alive, you know. That was my ideations every year. And it was just, it wasn't getting better. The military trains you to be the best of the best in the world. We're supposed to, without even hearing and ask, we have to go into the fire and help. We got trained to have that pride, rightfully so, right? And once we're out, we still have that pride. But that pride, we're supposed to be the help. Now, getting out of service, they don't tell us that we're supposed to ask for help now. We're supposed to ask for help. We don't even know what that is. We don't know what asking for help is. We're too busy fighting our own war in our head at the same time, thinking that we can take care of our own issues on our own, because we got trained to be the best of the best, do the impossible. And if we can do that, we can help ourselves. The problem is that organizations are not coming to you, or the military is not coming to you after the military. Even the hospital, the VA hospitals or clinics, they're not coming to you. You have to get out of your bed. You have to get out of the door to seek something that you don't even know where to start. It took 5 years to get my fully pensioned out, and it took over 10 years to get better mentally in my health, going to the VA, by talking to counseling, different type of counseling, talking, creating a friendships where I go, and building communities.
1: Nationally, the largest provider of housing and skills training for veterans in need is a Los Angeles-based nonprofit organization named, appropriately, U.S. Vets. Making contact toward the U.S. Vets facility in Inglewood, California, which provides housing and serves as a hub for a major grant from the California Department of Veterans Affairs. As a former student dormitory, it has over 600 beds for transitional and permanent housing. The vets share the housing tower with civilians in this heavily developed area near LAX Airport. Program participants are given 3 square meals a day and resources including job training, a mental health care professional on site, a VA office on site, and regular check-ins by staff.
2: I've been out the Marine Corps since 1989, and I didn't know what a VA was until 2019. My name is Sam Corbett. My connection to U.S. Vets came in August of 2021. What led me to U.S. Vets was my drug addiction. I was staying with my sister in Gardena, ran into a little situation. I had to move out, you know, didn't want to be on the streets. And at the time, I was like, no, I'm not going to no transition house. But once I got in this situation, I was pretty much forced to come here. And I'm glad that I made the decision, because it changed everything, because I really didn't know what to expect. My whole idea of coming here was to get housing, but a lot more took place. It helped me along with my drug addiction. It helped me grow as a person. U.S. Vets has done great things for me in my life in the times that I've been here. And even after I leave again, I will always be part of the family.
3: My name is Shalimar Cabrera, and I serve as the National Director of Executive Leadership here at U.S. Vets. First, we have to find the veterans, and they could be in the streets, they can be in shelters, jails, hospitals, anywhere that we find them. Outreach's job is to refer them into one of our appropriate programs, and we have several. So we have a transitional housing program. Right now, our average is about 55, 60 days before they move out to their own permanent housing. And while they're in transitional housing, our role is to create the conditions for them to succeed, but also for them to sort of practice what it's going to be when they're living on their own. So we're providing round-the-clock residential assistance. We're meeting all their basic needs, 3 meals a day, clothing, hygiene items. But we're also providing them with life skills training, classes, support groups, connection. They all have a case manager, and we also have our own clinical therapist on site. We're also addressing their behavioral health needs. We're doing classes.

0: as money management, how to maintain your jobs, all with the intention of whatever their pathway is to permanent housing, we want to help create the condition for them to succeed on that pathway and then move to permanent housing. And even then, we have a team of aftercare case managers that will still connect with them while they're in housing to make sure that they're able to do it on their own so they don't recur back to homelessness again. The person they were when they went in has now changed when they come out. Mm. The service, the support that they need is also different. Mm. And they've never experienced something like this before. And it doesn't often go immediately from discharge to homelessness. Sometimes it can take years for a veteran to realize this has become really hard. I haven't held a stable job in years. I am not able to sleep. I don't have my support system anymore, right? Not all of the veterans we serve were in combat or saw combat, but that can add additional trauma to it.
1: My name is Charles Gonzalez, and I was in the Army, and I was a 91 Mike, a Bradley Fighting Vehicle mechanic.
2: Were there resources or services that the military provided you with in your transition?
1: Sure. They weren't very talked about. They were just generally offered their somewhat vague options, but that's something that I really needed to go out and trying to kind of figure out of all the information that was out there. It was kind of more like a puzzle that I needed to solve to actually see what I needed exactly for myself. One of the resources that I found was a U.S. Vets when I was just desperately calling through anyone. I called 211. Thankfully, they tipped me off on that. They told me about U.S. Vets, and then I called them, and then they helped me out as best they could. But I wish I would have known about U.S. Vets earlier. The people here that run this place, they run it as best as they can, and they do it with actual good intentions.
2: What was your mindset like when you first got out of the military?
1: Unresolved, what's called, I guess, emotional, sentimental hardship still in me, and mentally I wasn't all there. So I felt, even though I shouldn't have listened at all to that feeling, that I was still ill-prepared to do whatever I needed to do here in the civilian world. And that still feeling is still a residue, still there. The last part that I lacked, that I wished when I had that transition, is someone that said, hey man, how are you? Are you all right? Are you good? What's your plan? If you need anything, or if you're going to do this, you're going to do that, here's this number, here's this person, here's this person. I'm sure there was that resource, but because I didn't know about, to me, it might as well just not exist.
3: My name is Aviation Ordnanceman Second Class Thomas Woods. Everyone knows me as Brother Woods in the veteran homeless community. Besides being a peer support specialist, I work with the guys one-on-one. It's a term we use, battle buddy, and I try to emphasize that. Battle buddies, talking to each other. Having a battle buddy makes a big difference because someone can share information with you that you didn't get. There's an organization called VPAN, Veteran Peer Access Network, where they are battle buddies. And they work great with us here at U.S. Vets because they will bring veterans here or they'll talk to veterans here and get them connected with other resources that we don't provide. The next mission is to let them know before they get out what's available. Because right now, a lot of veterans don't know what's available because they won't ask for help.
2: How do you find a homeless veteran?
3: When I was in the outreach side of U.S. Vets, we would go out to any encampment, skid row, wherever there was homeless, we just walk and talk. Walk, talk, sit down, have a cup of coffee with them to gain that trust, number one, because if a veteran is in that situation, he doesn't really want to talk to anybody. But we weren't trying to do that. We were trying to see what they needed, because it's not always, oh, I need housing. No, sometimes I just need something to eat now, or I need hygiene kits right now. I need this right now. So we got to get past it. Better earn your trust. I was at a situation where I went to, it was tents, a bunch of veterans in tents, and we'd go out there once a week and try to talk to them. Okay, that guy hasn't eaten. Can you help him? That guy needs medical attention. Okay, well, my question was, how do you know it? Oh, because I talked to him. Okay, so you and I can talk? Yeah, you gonna help him? Sure, I'll help him. You gonna help me? Help you? And then that gets a smile out of them. You know what? I brought some water for you guys. I brought some food for you guys. Now, if you want to give it to the other guys, that's up to you. Or do you want to be my liaison? Do you want to say, hey, Brother Woods, I need some toothpaste, some toiletries, I need some water. Okay, here you go. Now, you're the liaison out there. Now, I need to get you in here so you can help more people. It's hard when you have somebody that can barely walk and get a lot of different problems, but they don't even go to the VA for that because there is nobody talking to them about it that is another veteran most of the time. Anytime our heroes are homeless, something's wrong. Something is wrong with that picture.
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0: Well, good afternoon there, boys and girls. 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My name is Uncle Chippy, and I'm the host of the program. Well, it's like the third Wednesday of the month, and traditionally I just go fishing through my collection, see if something catches my eye, or sometimes I have a particular artist in mind, and I go looking for something good from them. This time I just sort of went fishing to see what caught my eye. First up, we're going to have the Del McCurry Band from June the 2nd, 1995, at the Graves Mountain Bluegrass Festival in Graves Mountain, Virginia. This is a really nice little set, so why don't we just roll right into it? Del McCurry Band, June the 2nd, 1995.
1: We've got a very special group on stage tonight, and it's great. This kind of makes our festival after 3 years to get this band here. Ken Irwin, who is the boss of their label, Round of Records, described them beautifully and described this man beautifully. Del McCurry is the essence of bluegrass, and they're going to show you why here tonight, ladies and gentlemen. The IBMA Entertainer of the Year, Grammy nominee. And the boys are here. This is going to be quite a set, and they'll be back later, too. Ladies and gentlemen, Del McCurry and the Del McCurry Band.

Thank you, folks. It's good to be here at Graves Mountain. This is the first time we was ever up in here, and this is pretty part of the holler, ain't it? I tell you. We didn't think we'd ever get here, did we, Ronnie? Ronnie was motoring up the road there, and I was afraid he'd run off, and there wasn't no berm to run on or nothing, was it? But it's a pretty place. Good to be here. And I'm going to introduce your fiddle player. He used to live up in eastern Kentucky, but he lives in Nashville, Tennessee now. And his name is Jason Carter, if you'd like to give him a little welcome here today. I'm going to get Jason to start us on a tune here that we've been singing for a long time. One entitled, I'm the Blue.

Thank you, folks. Well, let's see here. Boy, I tell you, that's a nice sycamore over there, ain't it? You boys are holding that tree up, ain't you? I tell you, I wish I had one to lean against, but I... Yeah. Oh, that's a pretty creek over there, ain't it? I'd like to move along here and introduce our bass player, and he lives in Nashville, Tennessee, and he sings baritone in the band, and we're really proud of him, and his name is Mike Bubb. I'm going to get Mike to help me do a little trio number, and this is one that I wrote one time, and it's titled This Kind of Life.

Thank you, folks. We sure appreciate it. Now, I'm going to introduce the banjo picker to you now. Let him pick you a little tune. And he's nominated this year for Banjo Player of the Year, and I wish you'd make him welcome. This is my youngest son, Robbie McCurry, right here.

0: Oh, my. That was a little John Henry. And halfway through it, Rob said, "You don't sing it?" I said, "Not today." Had to talk fast because it was awful fast, wasn't it? Well, the next fella I'm going to introduce to you here, we're really proud of this guy. He's International Bluegrass Music Association Mandolin Player of the Year this year and also last year. And he's not going to pick you the one right now. He's going to sing one. How about a little hand for my oldest son, Ronnie McCurry, right there.
1: Thank you, folks. I appreciate that. Thank you. I'm going to do the title cut off our latest CD, one called A Deeper Shade of Blue.

0: Well, I would say that's a good way to get started here this week on Bluegrass by the Sea. The Del McCurry Band from June the 2nd, 1995 at the Graves Mountain Bluegrass Festival. We just heard Deeper Shade of Blue. Before that, John Henry, This Kind of Love, I'm the Bluest Man in Town, and Walking on the Lonely Side of Love. So I went fishing through, and I've been getting into some David Grisman lately, more of his dog stuff, but I wanted to get into some of his bluegrass. So this is the David Grisman Bluegrass Experience from June of 2008 at the Gray Fox Bluegrass Festival. David Grisman on the mandolin, Keith Little on the banjo, Jim Nunley on guitar, Chad Manning on the fiddle, and David's son Sampson Grisman on the bass. Let's get into this, the David Grisman Bluegrass Experience, June 2008.
1: Well, it's not everyone who can say they've invented a whole new form of music, but our next performer has done just that with the invention of dog music, which mixes bluegrass, swing, jazz, Latin, and gypsy influences. He was nicknamed Dog by his friend Jerry Garcia. You may have known of him. And over the 40-plus years that he's been in the music, he's become known as one of the true innovators of the mandolin. You can hear him every week on NPR as he plays the theme song for the Peabody Award-winning show Car Talk. He has several Grammy nominations, folks, and he's here with his bluegrass band tonight. Please make welcome the David Grisman Bluegrass Experience.

Well, thank you so much. Thank you so much. It's really great to be back here at the Grey Fox Festival, especially this new location, man. I think it's happening. And it's traditional bluegrass experience night here. You never quite know what this experience is going to be about, but it will be bluegrass, hopefully. So I'd like to introduce our guitar player, lead and tenor singer, recording engineer, producer, arranger, recording artist from Crockett, California, named after Davy Crockett, Mr. Jim Nunnally.

Jim Nunnally and the Roving Gambler. Well, we've got another wonderful singer, bluegrass singer in the band. He knows just about every bluegrass harmony part too. And he's a fabulous five-string banjo picker and a California bluegrass legend. He got his start with Vernon Ray in the 60s, and he's worked with a country gentleman, Ricky Skaggs, Dolly Parton, and he's been a member of the Experience now for about 3 or 4 years. Please welcome the one and only Keith Little. We're going to do one from our CD, the DGBX. This is one of those songs that gives you chills sometimes. We learned it from the Stanley Brothers. It's The Dream of the Miner's Child.

Keith Little. Well, in bluegrass music, you know, you've got to have a good fiddle player. And I believe that we've got him here tonight. Another California boy from El Cerrito, California. He does a wonderful job on bluegrass and old-time fiddling. Please welcome Chad Manning.

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1: Well, boys and girls, if you're just now tuning in, we've been listening to the David Grisman Bluegrass Experience from June of 2008. That last song was Sally Gooden. Before that, The Dream of the Miner's Child, Roving Gambler, and started off with Hello Everybody into Home is Where the Heart Is. 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So once again, that's kyaq.org. All right, here for our last selection for the afternoon, I saw a great little video of John Hartford yesterday playing his fiddle and, you know, doing dance at the same time as he was wont to do. So I got some John Hartford and Norman Blake. This is from August 25th, 72 at the Philadelphia Folk Festival. Let's roll into it. John Hartford and Norman Blake, August 25th, 1972.
2: Well, about all I can tell you about Norman and me is that neither one of us are Jesus freaks. And other than that, there isn't a hell of a lot to say.

Old Joe Clark was a preacher man, he preached all over the plain. The highest text that he ever took was a high-low jack in the game. But he came down to my house, showed me all of his cards, whispered low in his gambler's voice, it's really not

0: Okay.
1: All right, it's warm tonight. Damn.
2: Hotter than a deep pool of stone.
1: Hope y'all are warm where you are.

sit around a beating on a tabletop. I can't sit still and it's too stoned to stop. Oh, the people in the corner gotta stop and stare. You think you can't take a hippie anywhere when he's going beep beep beep beep beep beep beep beep beep beep beep beep beep beep beep beep beep beep beep beep beep beep beep beep beep beep beep beep beep beep beep beep beep beep beep beep beep beep beep beep beep beep beep beep beep beep beep beep beep beep beep beep beep beep beep beep beep beep beep beep beep beep beep beep beep beep beep beep beep beep beep beep beep beep beep beep beep beep beep beep beep beep beep beep beep beep beep beep beep beep beep beep beep beep beep beep beep beep beep beep beep beep beep beep beep beep beep beep beep beep beep beep beep beep beep beep beep beep beep beep beep beep beep beep beep beep beep beep beep beep beep beep beep beep beep beep beep beep beep beep beep beep beep beep beep beep beep beep beep beep beep beep beep beep beep beep beep beep beep beep beep beep beep beep beep beep beep beep beep beep beep beep beep beep beep beep beep beep beep beep beep beep beep beep beep beep beep beep beep beep beep beep beep beep beep beep beep beep

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0: Simon.
1: Well, let's do a round of comments. Gonna have Norman Blake sing one for you now, and play the guitar. And this is on an album that Norman just recorded for the Rounder Record Company, and up there in good old Boston, Massachusetts. And it's a song that he wrote himself called "Randall Collins Is My Name."

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0: It is hot.
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0: Wonder why all them people are sweating.

0: Well, boys and girls, we only have a couple minutes left here. I just wanted to say a quick goodbye. We've been listening to John Hartford and Norman Blake from August 25th, 1972. We're listening to Skipping in the Mississippi Dew. Before that, Randall Collins Is My Name, You Can't Do Anything, and Old Joe Clark. Be sure to tune in next week. It'll be the fourth Wednesday of the month. That means we're going to play a little bluegrass roulette here on Bluegrass by the Sea, where we take my iPod classic with the 9200 bluegrass songs, and we stick it on shuffle and see what kind of combination of wonderful bluegrass music we can come up with. Always a good time, so be sure to be here. This is Uncle Chippy from Studio B in Walport on the banks of the beautiful Alsea Bay, wishing you a warm and wonderful rest of your day.
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1: KYAQ would like to congratulate Daryl McKeel for his 90th win of the Point Puzzle. Now, here's this week's Point Puzzle. Good luck, Daryl.
2: It's time for the puzzle.
3: Last week, I asked you for a U.S. national park. Move the last letter to the beginning, and then change one of the middle letters to a B, and you have an action and a noun that can perform that action. As an additional hint, I said you were looking for a one-word park, and after making the changes, the B is at the start of the second word. Well, the answer is Everglades, which becomes Sever and Blade. Our winner this week is Daryl McKeel, who listens to KYAQ in Newport, Oregon. Full disclosure, I said there were no correct answers after the first week, but Daryl actually answered the first week and I misplaced it, so he got two entries this week and is our winner.

For the new puzzle, tell me what is interesting about these words. Heart, treat, bear, bow, deaf, and earth. So again, what is interesting about these words? Heart, treat, bear, bow, deaf, and earth. To see this in writing, visit the Point Puzzle page of the KPOV website. Never

0: This has been Pearl Stark with your Point Puzzle for the week of August 18th. The Point Puzzle is produced at KPOV, High Desert Community Radio.
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1: 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That's Nye Beach Cafe, 541-265-2532. Now here's local and regional news, information, and weather brought to you by the KYAQ Community News Network. The Trump administration will move forward with plans to end more than 25 years of sweeping protections for tens of millions of wild, federally managed acres across the U.S. Brooke Rollins, head of the U.S. Department of Agriculture, on Tuesday filed a rule to rescind in its entirety the National 2001 Roadless Area Conservation Rule, which prohibits road construction, logging, and mining on about 30% of lands managed by the U.S. Forest Service, mostly in forested areas of the West. Rollins had last year filed a notice of intent that the agency was considering rolling back some protections under the rule. A draft environmental impact statement will be posted Wednesday, and the public will have until 8:59 p.m. Pacific Time on September 21st to comment before changes are finalized. The roadless rule prohibitions are intended to protect wildlife, watersheds, and old-growth forests from human development and human-caused wildfires. But in her announcement, Rollins said she was rescinding the rule on nearly 45 million acres under the banner of wildfire prevention, saying the protections instead have led to overgrown stands, insect outbreaks, and disease, turning healthy landscapes into tinderboxes. For too long, outdated restrictions have kept tens of millions of forested acres off limits to the very treatments that improve forest health and reduce wildfire risk to our communities, she said. Rollins' assertions are not borne out by research, including from Oregon State University professor Chris Dunn, a forest ecologist and wildfire expert. Dunn and his colleagues found that most wildfires in western national forests between 1984 and 2018 started near roads, showing an increased likelihood of wildfires where roads exist because the number one cause of wildfires is people. The U.S. Forest Service's own research also shows the majority of human-caused ignitions occur on roadsides, and 20 years of monitoring data does not support assertions that repealing road prohibitions will improve forest health, researchers found. Rollins first proposed rolling back the rule in August 2025, saying at the time the move would support President Donald Trump's executive orders meant to increase logging and energy development on federal lands. The notice of intent sent off a 21-day public comment period that brought in more than 600,000 comments, most of which expressed opposition to any change that would erode the roadless rule's prohibitions on development. Federal officials have not held a single public meeting since then. Roughly 96% of the Forest Service's inventoried roadless areas are located in 12 western states, including 2 million acres in Oregon, within places like Iron Mountain in the Willamette National Forest, Joseph Canyon in Wallowa County, Tumalo Mountain in central Oregon, and Lookout Mountain in the Ocheco National Forest. Last year, U.S. Representative Andrea Salinas, Democrat of Oregon's 6th District, introduced the Roadless Area Conservation Act to enshrine the rule in federal law, but does not yet have enough support to pass. In the House, 88 of her Democratic colleagues have signed on as co-sponsors, including Oregon Representatives Suzanne Bonamici, Janelle Bynum, and Maxine Dexter. The state's two other representatives, Democrat Val Hoyle and Republican Cliff Bentz, have not signed on as sponsors. Abigail Dillon, president of the nonprofit environmental legal group Earth Justice, said in a statement that the group will likely sue to stop the rule changes from moving forward. For 25 years, the roadless rule has kept our wildest forests intact. The benefits have been incalculable for people, for water, for wildlife, and for the climate, she said. Earth Justice has successfully defended the roadless rule for a quarter century, and we're not going to stop now. Alex Baumhart, the Oregon Capital Chronicle. Lincoln County's mobile crisis team is fundamentally transforming how the community responds to mental health emergencies by bringing crisis intervention services directly to people in their communities rather than limiting response to emergency departments and jails. The program represents a significant shift in crisis response philosophy in Oregon and locally in recent years, moving from a reactive, institution-based model to a proactive, community-centered approach that meets individuals where they are, mentally and physically. The mobile crisis team operates 24/7 to provide immediate mental health support to anyone experiencing a crisis, regardless of whether they're enrolled in other county programs. The program is available to all community members and can be accessed through multiple pathways, including a 24-hour crisis line called Protocol, walk-ins at behavioral health offices, and referrals from law enforcement and healthcare providers. When Shandy Hoey, a mobile crisis advisor and licensed professional counselor, joined Lincoln County in 2019 and later stepped into her supervisor role in 2021, she quickly recognized the need to restructure the county's crisis response model, drawing on her previous mobile crisis experience in Arizona. When I began my position as a crisis supervisor in 2021, I started working on making the switch from crisis calls mainly happening in the emergency departments and jails to mobile crisis, taking calls out in the community and meeting people where they're at, Hoey explained. The timing of this transition aligned with a major statewide initiative. About a year and a half ago, Oregon implemented Mobile Crisis Intervention Services, or MCIS, which is a statewide program designed to provide urgent, community-based behavioral health crisis support to people experiencing a mental health emergency. This was probably the greatest thing that could have happened because it really brought forth the importance and need of an actual mobile crisis team, Hoey said. Lincoln County's crisis team currently operates with four licensed crisis counselors working 12-hour shifts to ensure round-the-clock coverage, along with four case managers who work staggered shifts to support evening and night operations. The team usually fields up to 4 to 5 calls per 12-hour shift, though this varies significantly day to day. Rarely, Hoey said, they will have zero activations during a shift. During the three final months of 2025, the team was dispatched 222 times. Every activation involves a behavioral health crisis, Hoey explained. We're not responding to everyday conflicts. We're called when someone is experiencing significant distress, such as suicidal ideation, severe mood instability, or symptoms related to untreated mental health conditions. These situations are rarely simple, and each requires careful and compassionate intervention. Those experiencing a mental health crisis in Lincoln County can call the crisis line 24 hours a day at 866-266-0288. At any time, the individual in crisis can request a face-to-face crisis assessment from a mobile crisis team member. Now, here's the extended weather forecast for the central Lincoln Coast for Wednesday, August 19th. Partly sunny today with a high near 68 and a light north wind becoming north-northwest, 8 to 13. Patchy fog this evening with a low around 55. On Thursday, patchy dense fog in the morning, otherwise cloudy, gradually becoming mostly sunny with a high near 67, an overnight low of 55. On Friday, again, patchy fog in the morning, otherwise mostly cloudy, with a high near 65, a low of 56. On Saturday, mostly cloudy, with a high near 65. On Sunday, mostly cloudy, gradually becoming sunny with a high near 68 and breezy. On Monday, mostly sunny with a high near 68, and again on Tuesday, partly sunny with a high near 67 degrees. And that is the news from KYAQ, Lincoln County's only community radio station.
3: The Public News Service Wednesday afternoon update. I'm Mike Clifford. A surprise election victory in President Donald Trump's home state, also shaking up the Democratic establishment. State Representative Angie Nixon, a Democratic Socialist of America candidate, defeated former Army Intelligence Officer Alexander Vindman in the race for U.S. Senate. Axios notes the breakthrough, the biggest upset in modern Florida Democratic politics, also stunning because Republicans have spent years making opposition to socialism central to their political brand in the state. Meantime, the Sierra Club says the Trump administration's decision to scrap $7.6 billion in clean energy grants across the U.S. will result in higher costs and dirtier air throughout Pennsylvania and other states.
4: Court documents confirm that the federal government canceled more than 300 grants in 16 states because they voted for Kamala Harris in the 2024 election. Patrick Drupp with the Sierra Club says clean energy lowers bills, protects air and water, and provides secure and reliable electricity when families need it most.
5: Electricity prices are soaring at record highs right now, and Donald Trump is driving up costs for households even more by gutting these clean energy projects.
4: Pennsylvania was not directly affected by the grant cancellations. However, because the state is part of the regional power grid, decisions made in surrounding states can still be impacted. Danielle Smith reporting.
3: And an executive order from Governor Tim Walz has reshaped the immediate future of a controversial mining project near the Boundary Waters. While that plays out, environmental leaders ask the public not to assume all mining interests are off the table in Minnesota.
6: Tuesday's order essentially pauses state consideration of copper and nickel mining near the popular wilderness spot. That's after Congress lifted a moratorium that covered the area, reviving the proposed Twin Metals project. Elsewhere in Minnesota, Kelly Applegate of the Mille Lacs Band of Ojibwe says a similar mining effort near Tamarack isn't in a holding pattern, with an environmental review underway.
7: This would be Minnesota's first nickel mine. So the review will also establish an important precedent on how future mining proposals in water-rich environments and environmentally sensitive areas are evaluated.
6: The DNR is taking public comment on Tamarack through September 14th. I'm Mike Moen.
3: And students in Indiana begin forming ideas about possible careers as kids. Research suggests early career exploration can improve confidence and decision-making. Tammy Silverman is with the Indiana Youth Institute and says career exploration should start early.
8: Young people actually start forming ideas about their futures long before they have to make those decisions. This isn't something that a single person or an institution can prepare a young person.
3: State data show parents have a significant influence over what students choose to do after high school. This is Public News Service. Missouri small business owners and supporters are celebrating a new federal rule that ends a requirement for U.S. companies to report identifying information about their owners to the government.
9: The Treasury Department finalized the change last week, exempting millions of businesses nationwide. The mandate was created under the Corporate Transparency Act to help fight financial crimes. Small businesses account for more than 99% of all businesses in Missouri. Brad Jones is Missouri State Director for the National Federation of Independent Businesses, known as NFIB. He calls the move a major victory.
10: They have completely and totally exempted all American companies, and that's about 32 million small businesses, primarily under 20 employees. So this is a huge deal.
9: NFIB estimates the change will save small businesses nationwide more than $128 billion in regulatory and compliance costs. Crystal Blair reporting.
3: And a mom in Iowa has asked U.S. Senator Chuck Grassley to subpoena algorithm information from Meta, the owner of Instagram, one of the most popular social media platforms among teenagers. She made the request following her daughter's suicide, who often spent time on apps that allegedly damaged her mental health.
11: Katie Townsend, the mother of the 16-year-old girl, said her daughter recorded a video on her phone claiming algorithms were affecting her mental state. There's been discussion in the U.S. about trying to limit access to the most popular apps. University of Iowa epidemiologist Jonathan Platt explains that online content is designed to evoke a strong response from the user.
12: Things that make you very happy, things that make you very angry, things that are outrageous, that stimulate some sort of extreme kind of emotional reaction when you see it.
11: Grassley hasn't said if he intends to lead an effort to subpoena the algorithm data. According to UNICEF, an under-16 social media ban in Australia has largely failed. I'm Mark Moran.
3: Finally, environmental groups are protesting the Trump administration's new proposal, released Tuesday, to repeal the roadless rule and open up 44 million acres of national forest to new roads and commercial logging and mining.
13: Forests are known to provide important wildlife habitat and play a role in filtering and storing water from snowmelt. John Sablocki from the nonprofit American Rivers says in California, the watersheds for the Inyo and Angeles National Forests alone provide drinking water for more than 4.5 million people.
14: In California, you've got 9,667 river miles that flow through inventory roadless areas, and it's over 1,100 watersheds, and there's 10.9 million people, with more than a quarter of the state's population, that are getting their water from those areas.
13: I'm Suzanne Potter.
3: This is Mike Clifford for Public News Service, member and listener supported. 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
15: This is KYIQ's Music and Arts Calendar for upcoming events in Lincoln County. On Wednesday, August the 19th, Axon, also known as Alan Chamberlain, will play folk, blues, gospel, western, and jazz from 6:30 to 8:30 at the Drift Inn in Yahats. At Last, we'll play jazz from 5 to 7 at the Salishan Coastal Lodge in Glendon Beach. On Thursday, August the 20th, a very funny political dark comedy, The Outsider, will have a curtain time of 7:30 in Theater West in Lincoln City. Join Nora, Gary, and friends for an Irish music session from 5 to 7:30, and that's at the Beechcrest Brewing Company in Glendon Beach. Ian Smith will play from 6:30 to 8:30 at the Drift Inn in Yahats. And the Lincoln City Music Circle for Acoustic Instruments, Voices, and Audiences of All Ages will take place from 4 to 6 in the Lincoln City Community Center in Lincoln City. There'll be a Thursday jam night hosted by Donnie King from 6 to 8-ish at the Eagles Lodge in downtown Newport. And a jam session will take place from 8:30 until closing at the Snug Harbor in Lincoln City. On Friday, August 21, The Outsider, a political dark comedy, will have a curtain time of 7:30 in Theater West in Lincoln City. The Outsiders, not to be confused with The Outsider, is a play about a teen coming of age, and it will start its run beginning at 7:30 in the Newport Performing Arts Center in Nybeach, Newport. Tsunami Zone will play Coastal Rock from 5 to 7 at Moe's Patio at the Bay in Newport. Angela Rose Fields will play deeply personal acoustic music from 5 to 7. That's at the Attic Lounge in the Salishan Coastal Lodge in Glendon Beach. Bill Louie will play a captivating blend of soul, rhythm, and blues that will have you tapping your feet and swaying to the beat with every song, and that's from 6:30 to 8:30 at the Drift Inn in Yahats. There'll be a traditional music jam with Bill Louie and Morgan Silverhorn from 2 to 4, followed by Whalebone Willie playing original traditional feeling folk and blues from 5 to 7:30, and it all takes place at the Bayside Cellars in Yahats. Skylar and the Sketchy Kids will play groove-driven indie psycho rock, funk, and soulful swagger beginning at 8 at Primal Tones in South Beach, Newport. DJ Metal will be playing club hits from 10 until closing in the Rogue River Lounge at the Chinook Winds Casino Resort in Lincoln City. And the Walport Acoustic Jam will take place from 3 to 5 at the Walport Community Center in Walport. Coming up on Saturday, August 22, The Outsider, a dark comedy about politics, will have a curtain time of 7:30 in Theater West in Lincoln City. The Outsiders, a teen coming-of-age play, will have a curtain time of 7:30 and that's in the Newport Performing Arts Center in Nye Beach, Newport. Psycho Billy's String Band will blend bluegrass with a French twist, Americana, and folk to create a bold, genre-defined bluegrass sound from 5:30 to 7:30 at the Beachcrest Brewing Company in Glendinning Beach. Mike Tole will play acoustic blues from 1 to 3 at Moe's Patio at the Bay in Newport. Paris and Jose will play from 6 to 8 at the Fishing Rock Eatery and Lounge in Depot Bay. Jay Yeeb will play acoustic hits and favorites from 6 to 7 at the Tasty Tiki, and that's in Agate Beach, Newport. Richie G and Ma Beat will play Americana, folk, folk rock, bossa nova, instrumental, contemporary, and originals, plus the kitchen sink from 6:30 to 8:30 at the Drift Inn in Yahats. The Glensiders will perform an evening of sea shanties and Celtic music from 6 to 9 at Nana's Irish Pub in Newport. The Schinkel Band will play an evening of country music beginning at 7:30 in the Performing Arts Center in Nye Beach, Newport. The Tsunami Zone will rock it out from 4 to 7 at the Lunacy in Seal Rock. And there'll be an open jam session with Jamie from 1 to 4 at the Bayside Cellars in Yahats. DJ Metal will play from 10 until closing in the Rogue River Lounge at the Chinook Winds Casino Resort in Lincoln City. On Sunday, August 23rd, The Outsider, a dark comedy about politics, will have its final performance as a matinee beginning at 2 p.m. in Theater West in Lincoln City. The Outsiders, a teen coming-of-age play, will have a matinee performance at 2, and that's in the Newport Performing Arts Center in Nye Beach, Newport. Porter McClister will showcase his iconic guitar styles and unforgettable voice from 2 to 5 at the Snug Harbor Bar and Grill in Lincoln City. Nelson and Levine will play from noon to 2 at Moe's Patio at Bay in Newport. Emily Turner will play a variety of music from Americana to folk and indie to jazz from 1 to 3 p.m., followed by Stan Eng at the Tasty Tiki in Agate Beach, Newport. Lalo and Adios Radio will play the Surf Shop Concert Series from 1 to 4, and that's at the Zug Life Surf Shop in Lincoln City. Richie G and Ma Beat will play everything, including the kitchen sink, from 6:30 to 8:30 at the Drift Inn in Yahats. The Overdue Bills, a full little acoustic band of cool dudes, will play locally harvested original tunes, freaky fun 1920 blues ballads, and it all happens from 4 to 6 at the Yahats Underground Pub in Yahats. The Dan Bomber Trio will play jazz beginning at 2:30 in the Newport Performing Arts Center in Nye Beach, Newport. Megan Walters and the Sophisticated Blues will play an afternoon of blues, soul, jazz, and rock from 4 to 6 at the Beachcrest Brewing Company, and that's in Glendinning Beach. The Sunday Sound Open Mic, hosted by Dave Osty, will be from 1 to 3 in the Chill Cafe in Walport. And there will be a Sunday jam from 4 to 6 at the Bay Haven Inn at the Bay in Newport. On Monday, August 24th, TBA will play from 6:30 to 8:30 at the Drift Inn in Yahats. And on Tuesday, August the 25th, Linda Yap will play mellow acoustic classics from 5:30 to 8 at Zarita's in Nye Beach, Newport. Young Jim Carr will play heartfelt music. That's from 6:30 to 8:30 at the Drift Inn in Yahats. The Lincoln City Bluegrass Jam will take place from 6 to 8 at the Eagles Lodge in Lincoln City. And there will be an open mic from 4 to 7 at the C-Note Restaurant and Lounge in Yahats. That concludes this edition of the KYQ Music and Arts Calendar, which can be heard on the News Hours Wednesday through Friday of each week. Thank you for listening and supporting live music. and the arts in Lincoln County.
16: You're listening to the American Democracy Minute, keeping your government by and for the people. We have updates from Kansas and North Carolina today. August 4th, Kansas voters rejected a measure to elect state Supreme Court justices, and August 17th, North Carolina's governor vetoed an anti-voter bill which would have shortened early primary voting, among other restrictions. The Kansas Reflector reports that the Republican supermajorities in the House and Senate had hoped a smaller turnout of GOP faithful might support a long-sought measure to elect, rather than nominate, state Supreme Court justices. It didn't work, with 61% of voters rejecting the measure. Kansas will continue to use an independent, merit-based process which nominates three qualified candidates from which the governor may choose. Voters enshrined the process in the Constitution after a 1956 scandal in which a lame-duck governor resigned and was immediately appointed as a justice by his successor. We reported August 7th that an anti-voter bill passed by the North Carolina legislature might be vetoed by Governor Josh Stein. August 17th, Stein vetoed House Bill 958, which would have shortened early primary voting from 17 days to 10, expanded the window during which voter eligibility could be challenged, and directed the state election board to use the notoriously inaccurate SAVE database for voter roll maintenance. A veto override is unlikely. We've linked to more at AmericanDemocracyMinute.org. I'm Brian Beer.
17: It's Tuesday, August 18, 2026.
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19: Here we go again. More deadly storms and record-breaking flooding strike the Midwest. Hurricane Lala drenches Hawaii. Plus,
20: protesters and many people here in this region say that this is simply a waste of money. It is needless destruction of this pristine wildlife.
19: Trump administration suspends bulldozing of Big Bend National Park after bipartisan outcry.
17: All of those outcries and more straight ahead from BradBlog.com. I'm Brad Friedman.
19: And I'm Desi Doyen.
17: Stand by for 6 minutes of independent green news, politics, analysis, and snarky comment.
21: The biggest story this week is the guy won the Powerball lottery for $1 billion in Quincy, Illinois, at a gas station, which is perfect because he plans to spend it on gas.
17: This is your Green News Report. Okay, Desi Doyen, I know you got storms and floods everywhere to get to, so I'll shut up. What do you got for us today?
19: Well, first, the summer of extreme weather is not letting up. In Hawaii, Hurricane Lala over the weekend lashed Hawaii's Big Island with nearly 3 feet of rain, but did not technically make landfall, setting a new record as the closest hurricane to swipe the Big Island.
17: 3 feet of rain?
19: Yes. Fueled by an unusually warm Pacific Ocean, Category 1 Lala will likely clock in as the third wettest tropical cyclone on record to affect Hawaii, generating devastating flooding that swept away homes, destroyed roads and bridges, trapped rural mountain communities, and knocked out power to about 40% of the island.
17: And that was without even a direct hit.
19: Yes, it was. In other news, another deadly outbreak of extreme weather pummeled the Midwest. Days of intense storms and flooding in Indiana left at least 7 people dead, officials say, as the White River in Indianapolis shattered century-old records. Officials in Munster, Indiana, warned that scammers have been going door-to-door, posing as first responders, lying that cash donations were required to get the assistance of the National Guard. Illinois was also hard hit with an outbreak of tornadoes in the Chicago region. Illinois this summer set a new record for the most tornadoes in a single year, more than 200 so far, surpassing the previous record of only 142 tornadoes in all of 2024.
17: Way to go, Illinois.
19: On WGN, University of Illinois professor Victor Gensini said tornadoes in the Midwest have increased in frequency over the last 40 years and are shifting geographically to states with higher population density, meaning more people in harm's way.
22: We're seeing more and more tornado disasters. And if you look at our future projections of a warming climate, we see signals that these trends will not only increase but continue to become more prevalent, more extreme, and more frequent in places in the Midwest.
19: This latest round of extreme storms and floods, alternating with extreme heat, both in the U.S. and in Europe and in Asia, all underscore that our infrastructure is not ready for 21st century climate impacts.
0: Mm-hmm.
19: Speaking of not being ready, both of the nation's largest reservoirs are drying up. Lake Powell has now joined Lake Mead on the Colorado River in reaching their lowest levels since the reservoirs were originally filled, jeopardizing an essential water source for Arizona, California, and Nevada's farms and cities. Federal and state officials have been taking emergency steps to try to boost the reservoirs, but the shrinking reservoirs are the immediate result of record low winter snowpack, which quickly melted in record heat in the spring as dry and hot conditions intensify due to man-made climate change,
0: threatening not only drinking water but also electricity in about seven states.
19: Yep. Over in the Persian Gulf, where Donald Trump's Iran war remains stuck in stalemate, there's now a massive oil spill spreading from a disabled tanker that has now reached Oman's coastline and threatens to become one of the world's worst oil spills in recent years.
0: Fantastic.
19: And finally, a temporary reprieve in Texas. The Trump administration on Monday said it temporarily halted the bulldozing of pristine areas of Big Bend National Park for construction of a border barrier after a surge of bipartisan opposition from local governments, residents, conservation groups, and even Texas Republicans. Critics say the destruction of the park is stupid and wasteful because the park's mountainous terrain acts as a natural barrier. A federal judge earlier this month reluctantly allowed construction to proceed, even though local towns said it would increase flash flooding. One of the contractors carrying out the destruction is a major Trump donor.
0: Go figure. And stupid, by the way, is a very nice description of this.
19: Yep.
0: For much more on all of these stories and the ones we couldn't get to today, check out our website at greennews.bradblog.com. I'm Brad Friedman.
19: And I'm Desi Doyen.
0: And this has been your Green News Report.
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August 17th, 2026. From Friday through Sunday, Trump continued his now habitual weekend flooding of social media with fantasies that he is smart, beloved, and powerful. The post closest to reality on Friday touted the story by Steve Thompson, Frederica Kakko, and Christopher Rowland of The Washington Post on Thursday, August 13th, reporting that prescription drug prices have fallen 3.1% this year, the biggest rate of price decrease since 1963. While that drop is real, the journalists note, much of the drop reflects the falling price of GLP-1 weight loss drugs, whose price has dropped dramatically because of competition from generic versions. For other drugs, experts say the price drop comes from the Inflation Reduction Act, passed by Democrats without a single Republican vote in 2022 during the Biden administration. That law permitted the government to begin negotiations with drug companies for lower prices on 10 commonly prescribed drugs, with the lower prices going into effect this year. The Centers for Medicare and Medicaid Services estimated that taxpayers would save $6 billion from those first changes. Health policy scholar Stacey Dusetzina told the journalists that Trump's Trump Rx program covers a limited number of branded drugs that may not be high enough volume to be included in the new figures. The desire to claim Biden's success as his own may have been behind Trump's resurrection of accusations that Biden was corrupt. Trump's morass in Iran also turned into a fantasy on social media when he claimed the U.S. has built a wall of steel, complete with an AI wall through the water, of a blockade of Iranian ports. Trump then veered to declaring that Pocahontas and Abdul, Senator Elizabeth Warren, a Democrat of Massachusetts, whom he portrayed in stereotypical indigenous garb, and Abdul El Sayed, the Democratic nominee for U.S. Senator from Michigan, want to take your stuff and crash the economy, and that El Sayed and women in hijab are coming for your home and your belongings. Since an appeals court found that construction must stop, Trump has harped on the idea that the ballroom is crucial for national security. But as Will Hobson and Louise Radnofsky of the Wall Street Journal reported on Sunday, Trump began suggesting a ballroom back in 2010 for reasons of aesthetics and space. The national security argument, the journalists note, didn't arrive until January 2026, after legal challenges to his authority to demolish the East Wing and build his ballroom. Trump's weekend fantasies put him in the same category as framers of the Constitution, as he showed an AI-finished ballroom to George Washington, at one point writing, "Thank you, George, for some of your brilliant ideas on this great military complex/ballroom. In real life, Washington staunchly opposed royal luxury for the president. By equating himself with George Washington, Trump appeared to entertain the fantasy that he is leading the country toward a second American Revolution, much as Heritage Foundation leader Kevin Roberts told Steve Bannon's War Room podcast in 2024. Trump's vision for the country is literally dark. On Saturday, his social media account posted a dark black-and-white image of him wearing a Trump 2028 hat, with the caption, in a German-style typeface echoing that of the Nazis, saying, "We are going to win." In another post, he boasted that he and North Korean dictator Kim Jong-un get along great. Sunday evening, Trump declared that, based on my very good relationship with Kim Jong-un, the North Korean dictator, he had ordered Defense Secretary Pete Hegseth to substantially reduce traditional military exercises with key U.S. allies, South Korea. The joint drills were scheduled to begin today. Trump wrote that such exercises send a signal that is totally inappropriate and hostile to a country that, as long as Donald J. Trump has been president, has been unthreatening and respectful.
Trump suggested the change was in retaliation for the refusal of South Korea's President Lee Jae-myung to help the U.S. in Iran. But as political scientist Norm Ornstein noted, the decision comes just as North Korea is sending 50,000 troops to help Russian President Vladimir Putin in his war against Ukraine. The idea that Trump is a powerful dictator making a victorious alliance with North Korea and Russia presents a darkly threatening posture, but, like the rest of Trump's social media dump, portrays a world different from reality. Today is the day that the Memorandum of Understanding with Iran that Trump signed on June 17th expires. Rather than ushering in a permanent agreement that opens the Strait of Hormuz and stops Iran's nuclear ambitions, today shows just how badly Trump is flailing. This morning, he lashed out, telling Trey Yingst of the Fox News Channel that Iran should put up the white flag of surrender. "I have no time schedule," Trump told Yingst. "I'm not in a hurry. The midterms have nothing to do with my thinking." As for talks between Iran and Oman over control of the Strait of Hormuz, Trump told Yingst, "If Oman gets in the way, we'll bomb the shit out of them." Oman is a key U.S. ally in the region. For Iran's part, an Iranian leader told Reuters that if diplomacy fails, Tehran will shift from defense to offense. Ben

broke that the U.S. was running low on precision missiles after using the expensive weapons to shoot down inexpensive Iranian drones. Then we heard about the appalling conditions aboard the USS Abraham Lincoln, an aircraft carrier kept overseas without adequate resupply and with maintenance issues, including overflowing toilets. Multiple outlets have reported that despondent service members, months past the scheduled end of their deployment, have attempted self-harm. The U.S. is moving the USS George Washington from the Western Pacific to replace the USS Lincoln, leaving the region near China without a U.S. carrier. When a reporter began a question to Trump on Friday with, "Family members of U.S. service members are concerned about the conditions on board the USS Lincoln," Trump interrupted to say, "No, they're not." When the reporter followed up with, "Has the deployment gone on too long? Are you worried about their mental health?" he blustered, "No, no, no, not nearly long enough." Families of sailors reacted with fury, telling Ed Pilkington of The Guardian that sailors have bad water and so little food they have lost up to 30 pounds, or 13.6 kilograms. There is little mental health counseling despite the extended deployment. "Keep praying for us," one sailor texted home. "We are doing our best to make sure we protect our country and our families." On Saturday, Aaron Parnas reported in Midas News of a supply crisis on the USS Boxer as well. And today, Brad Lenden of CNN reported that sailors on a U.S.-guided missile destroyer spent 4 days in blistering heat last month without working toilets, cooked food, or air conditioning after the vessel lost power. Trump's contribution to military plans has been to order the U.S. Navy to alter the construction of new aircraft carrier USS Doris Miller, named for a Pearl Harbor hero, ordering the designers to replace the modern electromagnetic launch system for planes with an older steam-powered catapult system. Kenita Iyer of CNN reports the change will delay production of the craft for several years and could cost billions. Noah Robertson and Tara Kopp of The Washington Post reported on Sunday that the Navy is also considering redesigning the aircraft carrier fleet to reflect Trump's preference for ships that look like those from World War II. That change, too, could cost billions. On Sunday night, a social media user posted a video of Trump at a party at his Bedminster Club, blasting YMCA on his iPad for the crowd. National security scholar Tom Nichols responded, "We're losing a war to Iran. We're alienating our allies. We're emboldening our enemies. Our stalwart service people are being subjected to deprivations. And this is what the commander-in-chief is doing." But, in fact, that's not all Trump is doing. Late Friday night, the Office of the Comptroller of the Currency, whose leader Trump appointed, approved a preliminary charter for World Liberty Financial, or WLF, to become a bank. As Lawrence DeLevine and Pete Schroeder of Reuters report, the charter would permit WLF to issue USD1, a stablecoin tied to the dollar, and to manage and hold assets for customers and settle payments faster. WLF is the cryptocurrency venture launched by the Trump family and their close allies, the Witkoff family. Steve Witkoff is Trump's special envoy to the Middle East, and WLF has done at least one major deal with a national security advisor for the United Arab Emirates. Reuters estimates that as of April 2026, WLF had funneled more than $1.6 billion to the U.S. president and his family. Strategic studies scholar Phillips P. O'Brien wrote, "They are going to steal everything they can while they have power." Senator Elizabeth Warren, the top-ranking Democrat on the Senate Banking, Housing, and Urban Affairs Committee, said, "President Trump is now the first president in history to approve, operate, and supervise his own bank. This is the most brazen act of self-dealing our

0: financial system has ever seen, and Congress cannot allow it to stand. She and 9 other senators are introducing a bill to guarantee that no president, vice president, their immediate families, or other senior government officials can exploit their positions to own or control a bank, which could serve as a major vehicle for corrupt dealings. At 4:09 this afternoon, Trump posted on social media an image of Kim Jong-un outside with several men standing around him, talking on a landline telephone. The caption read, "Hey Donald, we cool, right?"
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You betray your humanity, display your insanity, take apart families for the sake of your vanity. A wall, you say, build a wall. How about you build yourself a conscience? How about we build ourselves a country with a heart, a connection to the world?

0: From New York, this is Democracy Now!
1: This wasn't an accident. My son did not take his life. My son was killed. It's a design choice. A company that builds its platforms to maximize a child's engagement. Click after click at the cost of the child's safety. They knew what they were doing.
0: A landmark trial against Facebook's parent company Meta has begun in California. The company is accused of designing Facebook and Instagram to addict kids despite clear risks. We'll speak to Jessica Gonzalez of the group Free Press about the trial and other major media news, including ABC suing the FCC. Then we look at how President Trump will personally profit by selling early access to his Truth Social posts for $100,000 a month. We'll speak to a former federal prosecutor suing to stop the practice that would give wealthy investors early access to the president's announcements. Then to Texas, where bipartisan outcry has forced Customs and Border Protection Commissioner Rodney Scott to pause construction in Big Bend National Park.
2: Last night, I put a pause on all activity in that park as far as construction goes until I can get down there and do a personal evaluation, talk to some stakeholders, talk to local law enforcement in that area, and more to follow this week.
0: We'll also go to Arizona, where protests are engaged in a tree sit to block border wall construction there. All that and more coming up. Welcome to Democracy Now!, democracynow.org, The War and Peace Report. I'm Amy Goodman. In Gaza, Israeli airstrikes killed at least seven Palestinians, including a child, at a cafe in the port west of Gaza City. It comes a day after Trump's son-in-law and envoy, Jared Kushner, wrapped up a meeting with Israeli Prime Minister Benjamin Netanyahu, as well as one with Hamas officials. Since last October's so-called ceasefire, Israel's killed over 1,200 Palestinians in Gaza. Abu Ahmad was among several people surveying the aftermath of Tuesday's attack.
3: They are telling us every day that there is a truce. We are hearing on social media and news channels that there is a truce. The truce for 14 days, 3 months, and I don't know what. But it is not implemented in reality in the Gaza Strip. The people of Gaza are bleeding every day.
0: A Palestinian-American flew to the occupied West Bank Monday to help relatives defend the family home, which Israeli settlers have surrounded for more than a week. Settlers have surrounded several Palestinian houses in the village of Kusra, south of Nablus, and blocked the people inside from leaving. Louis Ridi, who lives in Ohio, owns one of the houses. His brother, Kusei Abu Rida, and his teenage nephew have stayed inside to keep settlers from taking it. U.S. Ambassador Mike Huckabee called the siege a horrific act of terror. UNICEF brought in food, water, and medicine over the weekend after the Israeli military declared the area a closed military zone. This is Louis Ridi.
4: I came here to be present with him. I left my